0: said that he gave his only begotten son, that whoever trusts in, believes in, clings to him shall not perish, but have everlasting life. The only people who can approach God, who can come to God, who will be welcomed into heaven are forgiven people. We've all sinned. We all need God's forgiveness. We can't forgive ourselves, but God can. And that's why he sent Christ to be the sacrifice, to take the punishment we need for our sins. And today, it's no accident you're here. God is extending to you an invitation to have a relationship with him. If you'd like to accept that invitation, I want to invite you to pray this prayer in your heart as I prayed out loud, knowing that God is listening to you. Would you pray this with me? Dear God, thank you for loving me. I know I failed you in many ways, and I'm truly sorry for the sins in my life. But I believe what I've heard today, that you love me so much. You sent your son Jesus to die on the cross for me, to take the punishment I deserve to take for my sins. And right now, I'm trusting in what Jesus did for me, not in my good works, but in what Jesus did for me to save me from my sins. Thank you for forgiving me and help me to live the rest of my life for you. In Jesus' name, amen.
1: From the very beginning, man tried to do things his way, but it always came with consequences. We saw how many the generations from Adam and Eve began to ignore that there was a God and tried to fill that void with everything else. The sad thing is, there is nothing that can fill that empty, heavenly hole in our heart outside of God. When we realize that, and when we turn our eyes toward the only one that can satisfy and fill the longing of our soul, we will always find the forgiving God there waiting for us. So if you prayed along with Dr. Jeffress a moment ago to ask Jesus to come and take full control of your life in complete surrender to him and his will, this is truly the most important decision you will ever make. And we're here to celebrate this momentous decision with you. 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It's firstdallas.org. 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

0: 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Today, The Coming King. The sermon is from January 22, 1989, and taken from John chapter 18. So now, here is Dr. W.A. Criswell.
1: And once again, welcome to the throngs of you who share this hour on radio and on television. You are now part of our dear First Baptist Church in Dallas. This is the pastor bringing the morning message entitled, The Coming King. Preaching through the fourth gospel, the Gospel of John, in chapter 18, in the trial of our Lord, beginning at verse 33. Then Pilate, the Roman procurator of the province of Judea, then Pilate entered into the judgment hall again and called Jesus and said unto him, Art thou the King of the Jews, you? Jesus answered him, Sayest thou this of thyself, or did others tell it thee of me? Pilate answered, Am I a Jew? Thine own nation and the chief priests have delivered thee unto thee. What hast thou done? Jesus answered, My kingdom is not of this world. If my kingdom were of this world, then would my servants fight, that I should not be delivered to the Jews. But now is my kingdom not from hence. Pilate therefore said unto him, You, are you a king? The lowly peasant, the Lord Jesus, you, art thou a king, you? Jesus answered, Thou sayest that I am a king. That's the most emphatic affirmative by which the Greek language expresses an affirmation. To repeat what the question was, Thou sayest that I am a king. To this end was I born, and for this cause came I into the world. King Jesus, the coming King. He is the covenanted and promised King of Israel. By an unconditional covenant, God promised the land of Canaan, the land of Palestine, to Abraham, to Isaac, to Jacob, Israel, and to their seed forever. Whatever the United Nations may vote to do, and whatever the family of nations in the world today may seek to support, God says that the land of Palestine belongs to the seed of Israel. That is an unconditional, unabrogated covenant. The same Lord God sent Nathan, his prophet, to David the king, and said to David that he should have a son who would be seated upon David's throne forever. Isaiah the prophet spoke of that glorious child. For unto us a child is born, unto us a son is given, and the government shall rest upon his shoulder. And his name shall be called Wonderful, Counselor, the Mighty God, the Everlasting Father, the Prince of Peace. Of the increase of his government there shall be no end, in judgment and in peace, to establish it upon the throne of his father David. The zeal of the Lord of hosts will perform it. 750 years later, the angel Gabriel was sent from heaven to a city in Galilee named Nazareth, to a Jewish maiden named Mary. And the emissary announced to her that she should be the mother of this foretold, foreordained child. And on a night of nights, when the heavens were filled with the infinite glories of God, when the very air was resonant with all the harmonies of the universe, when every star, like a golden lamp, was lured earthward by angelic and invisible hands, the child was born. The King was born. A messenger from heaven appeared to the startled shepherds in the field of Bethlehem and said, "You'll find him in the city. Go see for yourselves." Then suddenly, all God's angelic choirs burst into singing. They flung upward to the throne the glory of their salutation, glory to God in the highest, and then downward upon the earth, their earthly benediction, peace on earth, goodwill to men. The child was born. In the 15th year of Tiberius Caesar, Jesus was baptized by John the Baptist in the Jordan River and went forth to announce the coveted kingdom and to present himself as the chosen, prophesied, foreordained king. He carried with him the credentials of his royal majesty through his mother in the line of Nathan. He was the son of David. And through Joseph, Mary's husband, through Solomon, he was of the line and lineage of the king himself. By birth and by legal right, he was a king. Not only by birth and right did he ascend the throne, but he carried with him the credentials of a sinless life. He carried with him the credentials of wonderful words. Never man spake like that man. And he carried with him the credentials of marvelous, incomparable works. It was never so seen in Israel. And at the exact moment prophesied by Gabriel to Daniel, and in the exact manner of the angelic prophetic announcement to Zechariah, at that moment, Jesus the Lord, the Prince of Peace, the Son of God, came riding up the slopes of Zion into the holy city of Jerusalem. The whole earth seemed to receive him with incomparable, indescribable gladness and rejoicing. They laid down their garments before the feet of the beast on which he rode. They cried to heaven itself, "Blessed is he that cometh in the name of the Lord. Blessed be the kingdom of David, and blessed is he that cometh." When the scribes and the Pharisees objected to what the throngs were crying, our Lord replied, "If these hold their peace, the very rocks of the ground will cry out." It was the great consummate moment of time and eternity. The King had come. He is a rejected king. They arrested him. They arraigned him. They brought him before the chief priest who presided over the Sanhedrin, and they accused him of blasphemy. And when the priest asked the nature of the blasphemy, he said that he is Christ, a king. And the high priest rent his garments and said, "You have heard his blasphemy. What do you think?" And they cried in reply and in unison, "He is worthy of death." At that time, capital punishment had been taken from the hands of the Sanhedrin and was placed under the purview of the Roman procurator of the province of Judea. His name was Pontius Pilate. And they carried the Lord Jesus to the governor of the province and accused him of sedition and of revolution. And Pilate said, "Why, what evil hath he done?" And they replied, "He says that he is Christ, a king, and we have no king but Caesar." And Pilate turned to that humble figure and form and said, "You, are you a king? You?" And our Lord replied, "Thou sayest that I am a king." I repeat the strongest affirmation in the Greek language to repeat it. "Thou sayest I am a king. For this cause came I into the world, a king." And Pilate said to the bloodthirsty throng, "Shall I crucify your king?" And they replied, "Crucify him, crucify him. We have no king but Caesar." And Pilate acquiesced in their bloodthirsty demands, delivered him to the soldiers who nailed him to the tree. And Pilate wrote above his cross their superscription in Greek and in Latin and in Hebrew, "This is Jesus, the King of the Jews." And the high priest went to the governor and said, "Don't write, 'This is Jesus the King.' Write, 'This is Jesus who said he was a king.'" And Pilate replied that famous word, "Gegrapha, Gegrapha. What I have written, I have written." Jesus was crucified, a king. And Jesus died, a king. He came unto his own, and his own received him not. King Jesus. He is an exiled king. In the 19th chapter of the third gospel, the Gospel of Luke, our Lord told the story of himself, a nobleman who went into a far country to receive a kingdom for himself. And while he was gone, he said to his people, "Occupy till I come." Now that our Lord and King is away, what now? What shall we do? What program and purpose does God have for his people? Oh, dear me, this great intermission, this vast interlude between the assumption of our Lord into heaven and the day when he comes back again, this great intermission. First, how Satan must have rejoiced, how he must have exulted when he saw Jesus die on the cross. Israel has slain her own son, and the seed of Abraham are in unbelief. And all the prophecies of Jehovah God have fallen to the ground. Sin shall reign forever. Death shall reign forever. Darkness shall reign forever. And Satan, the lord of hell and of damnation and death, will be king forever. How he must have rejoiced. But there was a, and the Greek word is mousterion. There was a mousterion. When you spell it out in English, it spells out in English the exact words mystery. But the word has no connotation of mystery. Mystery to us is a riddle wrapped up in an enigma. A mousterion in God's book is a secret that God kept in his heart until he revealed it to his holy apostles. For example, three times in three verses here in the third chapter of Ephesians, Paul writes, by revelation, God made known unto me the mousterion. Next verse, that you may understand my knowledge in the mousterion, which in other ages was not made known, but is now revealed unto his holy apostles and prophets, namely, that the Gentiles should be fellow heirs of the same body, partakers of the promise in Christ by the gospel. The mousterion that God kept secret in his heart, it is not revealed in the Old Testament. You will never find the ecclesia in the Old Testament. It was a mousterion. It was a secret that God kept in his heart until he revealed it after the atoning death of Christ to his apostles. Namely, that the kingdom of God is open now to all the families and people of the world. Red and yellow, black and white, bond, slaves and free, men and women, male and female, children and teenagers, to the whole world, God's arms are outstretched, just like the arms of the cross. As far as the east goes east and the west goes west, so the great outpouring of the Spirit of God in this dispensation, in this age, in this intermission. Preaching the gospel anywhere anyone will listen. I have preached the gospel of Christ around this world, in Africa, in Asia, in the subcontinents, everywhere. And I have seen every kind of a people in this earth come forward loving Jesus. It is a wonderful thing that God brought to pass in the death of our Lord and in the outpouring of his love on the cross. But what of the kingdom? What of that great, glorious reign that the prophets so beautifully described in the pages of the Old Testament? What of the king? What of him? You see, in the book of Romans, chapter 11, verse 25, the apostle writes, blindness in part has happened to Israel until the pleroma of the Gentiles be come in, and then all Israel shall be saved. Well, Pastor, what is that word, pleroma? It is translated here in the King James Version, fullness, until the fullness of the Gentiles be come in. The word actually means the full number. Blindness in part has happened to Israel. He's speaking of this present dispensation, this interlude, this intermission. Blindness has happened to Israel. The great mass of the seed of Israel does not believe. They're outside the kingdom of Christ. Blindness in part has happened to Israel until the full number of the Gentiles be come in. Up there in heaven, God has a book, and it's called the Book of Life. And in that book are written the names of every Gentile who will ever be saved. Your name, my name, the name of all of God's people who are elect. They are in that book up there in heaven. And when that last Gentile that is to be saved comes down this aisle, walks down that stairway, takes the pastor by the hand and says, "Pastor, today I give my life in faith and trust to the Lord Jesus." When the last Gentile comes in, the pleroma, when the last one comes down that aisle, then shall the end come. Then shall our Lord return. And He returns under a twofold simile. First, He's coming as a thief in the night. And second, He is coming as the livid lightning flashes across the bosom of the sky. He's coming first as a thief in the night with unsandaled feet, furtively, quietly, clandestinely, secretly. He's coming to steal away His pearl of price, His jewels, His people, to take us out of the earth. The dead and the living, these that are asleep in Christ will rise first. Then we who are alive and remain unto the coming of the Lord shall be caught up with them in the clouds to meet the Lord in the air. These who have fallen asleep will rise first. Then we who are alive and remain to that great day will be changed in a moment in the twinkling of an eye. And then all of us will be brought up to meet our Lord descending from heaven. There will not be a bone left in the region of death. There will not be a relic left for Satan to gloat over. We'll all be changed, whether we have fallen asleep in the Lord or whether we're alive under the coming of our great King, coming to steal away His people. Two shall be in a field, one taken and the other left. Two shall be grinding at a meal, one taken and the other left. Two shall be sleeping in a bed, one shall be taken and the other left. He is coming to take away His people. But He's also coming under the simile of the livid, vivid lightning that crashes across the bosom of the heavens. The revelation begins like that. "Behold, He cometh with clouds, and every eye shall see Him, and they also who pierced Him. And all the tribes and families of the earth shall wail because of Him," openly and publicly. Jude writes that, "Behold, the Lord comes with 10,000s of His saints, coming back to reign over all of the Almighty's creation. He is coming in the glory of the Father as God the Son and the Son of God. He's coming in the glory of the angels, the captain of the hosts of heaven. He is coming in the glory of the church as the bridegroom with the bride. He is coming in His own glory as the Son of God, the Son of Abraham, the Son of Israel, the Son of Man. He is coming as the virgin-born man, as the crucified man, as the risen man, as the glorified man. He is coming to be the restorer of this earth and its recreator. He is coming to be, as the passage we read, as the King of all the kings and the Lord of all the lords. He is coming as the Lord God Pantocrator, the Lord God Almighty." What a day! What a day! "Then shall come to pass all of the wonderful prophecies that we read in God's holy book, such as in Micah, 'The nations shall beat their swords into plowshares and their spears into pruning hooks. They'll not lift up sword against each other. Every man will sit under his own vine and in his own fig tree, and nobody will make him afraid." What a day! Or as Isaiah says, "The wolf shall dwell with the lamb, and the leopard shall lie down with the kid, and the carnivorous lion will eat straw like an ox. They'll not hurt nor destroy in all God's holy mountain, For the earth shall be filled with the knowledge of the Lord as the waters cover the sea. This earth is destined not for darkness and damnation and death, but God made it to be beautiful. And He made it as a paradise for us and some glorious triumphant day when the great restorer of God's purpose comes to pass and is in our presence. We'll see it as the Lord made it and intended it and purposed it from the beginning. The same Lord God that purposed your salvation, that elected you to that grace and glory and goodness, shared in the love of Jesus, our Savior. Lord, when that day comes, that you find us ready into the kingdom of God, into the glory of His heaven, prepared for those who love Him.

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0: 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In this half hour, Exe Homo. The sermon is from January 29, 1989, and taken from John chapter 18. So now, once again, here is Dr. W. A. Criswell.
1: In our preaching through the Gospel of John, we have come to the last hours of his life. And in chapter 19, beginning at verse 1, we read, "Then Pontius Pilate, the Roman procurator, the governor of the province of Judea, took Jesus and scourged him." That was in preparation for his crucifixion. And I have read in Roman history that many times the prisoner died under that heavy, heavy scourging. Pilate took Jesus and had him scourged, then turned him over to the soldiers, who plaited a crown of thorns, put it on his head, and they put on him a purple robe. Then they bowed the knee in mockery and contempt, saying, "Hail, King of the Jews," and they smote him with their hands. Pilate therefore went forth and saith unto them, "Behold, I bring him forth to you, that you may know that I find no fault in him." Four times here does Pilate avow that, "For I find in him no fault at all." Then came Jesus forth, wearing the crown of thorns and the purple robe, and Pilate saith unto them, in the Greek Testament, idu hoanthropos. In the Latin Vulgate, exe homo. In our English language, behold the man. That scene has captured the imagination of the great artists of the world. And all over Christendom, you'll find those magnificent portrayals, an exe homo, Jesus standing there, crowned with thorns, with a purple robe, and a reed for a scepter in his hand. That was the purpose of Pilate. Pilate saw in him no offense, and sought to release him. But being weak and vacillating, finally turned him over to the Roman soldiers to be nailed to a tree after they had scourged him unto death. So when Pilate, having beat him, turned him over to the Roman soldiers, they saw an opportunity in their coarse, primitive humor to make fun of the nation to which he belonged and to show their contempt for Judea. So they say to him, "You're a king." Well, a king must have a crown. So they plaited a crown of thorns and pressed it on his brow. And a king must have a robe. Somewhere in the palace they found a moth-eaten, dirty, cast-off purple robe, and they put that on him. And a king must have a scepter, so they found a stick and put it in his hands. And in mockery and contempt, bowed down and said, "Hail, King of the Jews." At that time, Pilate happened to pass by and saw that innocent figure covered in blood, crowned with thorns, unresisting, pitiful. And he thought he saw in the figure an opportunity to elicit some kind of a compassionate response from the bloodthirsty, howling mob below. So he brought him out on the balustrade and set him there before that great throng crying for his blood and pointing to him, that pitiful figure. You read about him in the 53rd chapter of Isaiah. Pointing to him, made that exclamation, Idu hoanthropos, exe homo, behold the man. As I do that, look at him, behold him, I think of our Lord in glory before the world was made. John 1:1 says all things were made by him, and without him was not anything made that was made. The whole creation, the work of his omnipotent hands. I think of that marvelous description in the first chapter of Colossians. He is the image of the invisible God, the firstborn of all creation, and in him all things synestheken, hold together, subsist. And I think of that sixth verse in the first chapter of Hebrews. The old prophet said, and let all the angels of God worship him. I think of his life in glory before the foundation of the world. And now look at it. Exe homo, idu hoanthropos. Paul described it in the second chapter of Philippians. He, being in the morphe of God, whatever the morphe of God is, he being in the form of God, thought it not a thing to be grasped, to be equal with God, but poured himself out and was made in the likeness of a man. And being found in fashion as a man, he humbled himself and became obedient unto death, even the death of the cross. The contrast staggers the human imagination. The great God of the created universe, before whom all of the angels bow in worship and adoration. And now, exe homo, look at him. I think again as I look at the Lord, I think of that first Christmas, the manger in Bethlehem. And above it, the great choral throngs of heaven, the angels singing. When Christmas time comes in our dear church, we fill this sanctuary with the most beautiful music in the world, praising God for the incarnation, his coming into this earth. And I think of the adoration of the shepherds and then of the coming of the magi, the wise men, with their gifts. And now, exe homo, behold the man. The gift God made to us in Bethlehem, we handed back on the point of a Roman spear. The contrast is overwhelming. I think of our Lord in the days of his beautiful ministry. No man ever spake like that man, said those who heard him. His words of love and peace and compassion, nothing in all literature like the words of the Lord Jesus. And now, behold him. His words are drowned out by the cries of a bloodthirsty mob. And finally, his lips are sealed in death. Ecce homo, behold the man. Was anyone more moved in his heart before the hurts of humanity as that man? When the nobleman's son in Capernaum lay unto death, he saw the Lord Jesus. When the sisters of Lazarus were weeping over their brother who had died, they went and told Jesus. There was never a sob or a tear or a cry that didn't fall upon the heart of our blessed Savior. And I can imagine a blind man standing at the foot of the cross that day. And his eyes had been opened by that compassionate Savior. And he looks, and the Lord's eyes are now glazed in death. I can imagine a leper that the Lord had cleansed. And he stands at the foot of the cross and looks at the Lord Jesus crucified as a fellow unclean. I can imagine a Lazarus whom the Lord had raised from the dead standing at the foot of the cross that day and sees the Lord of life dying. And I can imagine someone who had been so terribly stricken, ill, sick. And on him, the Lord had placed his healing hands. And he stands there and looks at Jesus now. And those hands of healing are nailed to a tree. Ecce homo. In duo anthropos, behold the man. Pilate looked at him. Four times in this one passage of ours, for I find in him no fault at all. Finally he washed his hands and said, I am innocent of the blood of this just man. Pilate looked at him. And saw an innocent, humble servant of God. Even those chief priests and scribes and Pharisees who were crying before the cross for his blood. In the next chapter, in the book of Acts, they are crying now, what would you bring upon us? And our children, the blood of this man. Dispersed to the ends of the earth, in keeping with the prophecy of God. And the soldiers stood there and looked. And in their coarse, grimy humor, divided his garments among them, but the inner coat was woven without seam, and they gambled at the foot of the cross as to who would possess it. And his mother stood there and looked upon him. The 19th chapter of this Gospel of John says, and there stood by the cross his mother. And the Lord, looking in compassion on his mother, said to John, John, behold your mother. And to his mother, mother, behold your son. And John writes, from that hour, John took her to his own home and cared for her. Ecce homo, idu ho anthropos. And God looked on him. Made sin for us. Him who knew no sin. And when God looked on his only begotten son, he turned his face away. And the sun in the sky forgot to shine. Darkness covered the face of the earth, and the earth itself trembled and quaked, and the rocks were rent. Exe homo, idu hoanthropos. And I stand there and look at my crucified Lord. And when I do, three things are pressed upon my heart. Looking at my crucified Lord Jesus, standing at the foot of the cross. One, I feel in my heart a call to confession and conversion. It was my sins that pressed upon his brow the crown of thorns. It was my sins that nailed his hands to the cross. I did. Had there been no you in the earth, had there been no other soul in creation, he would have died for me. Oh God, and how could I ever be the same again, having seen my Lord on the cross? Dear people, one time I had a deacon who was married to one of the sweetest Christian women you could ever know. And he was a marvelous Sunday school teacher. A glorious Sunday school teacher. I was visiting with him on a day, and I said to him, "How is it that you gave your heart to the Lord and have given your life to teaching the Word of God? Just a marvelous layman in the church." Well, he said to me, "Pastor, it wasn't always thus. When I was a young man," he said, "I was a drunkard, and I cursed, and I hated God, and I hated the Bible, and I hated the church, and I hated all the people of the Lord. I hated them all. But in the providences of the Lord, I married a beautiful, sweet Christian girl, my wife." He said to me upon a night in the bedroom, she was seated there reading the Bible. He said he infuriated me. He told me, I grabbed that book out of her hand, and with all the strength of my might, I threw it down at her feet. And evidently, when he threw it down with all of his strength, the Bible hit on the edge at the end and broke apart, and the leaves were scattered around her on the floor. And when she looked down and saw that blessed book broken and scattered on the floor, she knelt down and gathered the leaves together and began to sob unconsolably there on the floor. The man said to me, "I cursed and damned," and walked out of the room and out of the house and into the night. And he said, "Preacher, I can't describe it to you. As I walked out in the night under the stars, the sight of that beautiful wife of mine, down on her knees, crying her heart out, gathering the leaves of the Word of God." He said, "It burned in my mind." And he said, "As I walked in the night, I lifted my hands up to God and said, 'Oh Lord God, what of me? Please, God, forgive me.'" And he said, "I had a marvelous conversion experience. God came into my heart God forgave me. And he said, I turned and walked back to the house and up to the roof, and I fell down at the feet of my darling wife and confessed by faith in the Lord. Ask her forgiveness that God had forgiven me. And from that day until this, I've been a fellow pilgrim, a teacher of the Word. That's what a beholding of the Lord Jesus will do to a man's heart if he will just look at him. Just look at him. All of that did God do for us that we might be saved. Exe homo, edu anthropos. Look at the man. Behold our Lord. A second thing, not only a call to confession and conversion, but a call to service, to do something for him. I suppose all of us are familiar with Count Zinzendorf, the Moravian. Began that great worldwide missionary ministry that has reached every continent on the face of the globe. Count Zinzendorf, a nobleman. What happened was, he was in the gallery in Dusseldorf, Germany, and there saw one of those exe homos. I have won a beautiful one, beautiful painting, an exe homo, to the left of my study. I have looked at it a thousand times. He was in the Dusseldorf gallery and was looking at one of those exe homos. And underneath were the words written in Latin, hoc faci pro te, quid facis pro me. This have I done for thee, what hast thou done for me? And that's the beginning of the great Moravian missionary movement, the dedication of Count Zinzendorf as he looked upon that exe homo. I feel the same way. Lord, Lord, for all that you've done for me and for all that you mean to me, oh, blessed Savior, what can I do for you? If I can study hard and prepare a message, Lord, by God's grace, I'll study hard and I'll prepare the message. And if I can minister to these who are brokenhearted. Last week, I had three funerals. If I can do anything, Lord, for thee, here are my hands and my feet and my life. They're yours, Lord. They belong to you. Number three, when I look at the Lord Jesus, not only a call to confession and conversion, not only a call to dedicated service, what I can do, but the third one is one that he asked, a call to remembrance and communion. This is what he said, this do in remembrance of me. This broken bread will bring back to your heart my broken body. And this Christ red crimson fruit of the vine will bring back to your heart the remembrance of my atoning blood on the cross. This do in remembrance of me. John said, and I saw a throne and a lamb as it had been slain. Jesus, my crucified Lord. This do in remembrance of me. Not his glorious resurrection, not even his incomparable ascension into heaven. This do in remembrance of me, my death and my atoning life poured out on the cross. And my response from my deepest soul, exe homo, yes, but also exe deus, my God. Also exe soter, my Savior. And also exe kurios, my Lord. God, what you have done for me. May the issue and the strength of my life flow toward thee, Lord, in everlasting gratitude.

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KCBI has a chance for you to win free tickets to see Amy Grant coming up on the 23rd. It's happening all weekend long. 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

0: Lauren Daigle on KCBI. I'm Donna Cruz. This is one of those things I feel like you don't exactly have to do it the day of, but since we have a little extra time during this holiday weekend, maybe something to think about. Friday was National Food Bank Day, and between what's been a really challenging summer for parents to keep the pantry and the refrigerator stocked and the holiday season ahead, food banks have been feeling the pinch. So if you are going to be heading to the grocery store, you're going to grab a case of soda, you're going to grab your ice, maybe pick up a couple of extra jars of peanut butter and jelly and some cans of soup and chili and make some time to drop those off. Even if you weren't able to do it on exactly National Food Bank Day, the days and weeks ahead are going to be really important for restocking the shelves. And I think this is something the family can do together. Take the kids to the grocery store with you, have them pick out a couple of things that they would like if they were running short on groceries. And it really helps them to become more empathetic to other students that they're probably going to school with that have moments of feeling insecure about where the next meal is going to be coming from.
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0: She is Charity Gale. That's I Speak Jesus on KCBI. Hi, I'm Donna Cruz. I think sometimes when I say, God, give me direction, what I actually mean is I'd like the entire step-by-step plan, maybe with a pie chart and a PDF, dates, times, who's involved, how's it going to turn out, and maybe a little section at the bottom explaining why we're doing it this way. And you've probably had times where you felt like that too. And I think this is why, because we can trust God. It's the not knowing part that we're not particularly fond of. But when you look through the Bible, God doesn't seem to hand out a lot of five-year plans. Abraham was basically told, go to the land and I'll show you. The Israelites got fed one day at a time. And I've hung on to this a lot. Psalm 119, where it says his word is a lamp to our feet. And the reason I've always been fascinated by that small verse is because a lamp doesn't light up the next 5 miles of the road. It just gives you enough light to see where you're putting your foot next. It's a great word picture. And so I think a lot of the anxiety we can carry around isn't because God isn't giving us direction. For me, it's more likely because we're on step two and I have a real strong urge to know what step seven is going to be. But just like most everything in life ebbs and flows, so does our ability to trust God. There are some days when we're okay just waiting for his next step, but there are other times when we'd really like him to fill in some of the blanks. And maybe those are the better days when we don't need a blank filled in today. Maybe just enough light for that next step. Because to this day, I've never heard of anyone getting the whole spreadsheet.
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Hopefully, as busy as life has been these last few weeks for a lot of parents, you have time for just some reflection and relaxation this weekend. 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

0: Vertical Worship on KCBI. I'm Donna Cruz. I'd be curious to know if this makes you rethink resting and recharging, what it actually means. I was fascinated by this, that it might be the opposite of doing nothing. For some people, it is. Like, if you spend your whole day sitting at a desk, you're thinking, you're making decisions, the last thing your body needs is for you to just collapse on the couch and chill out. You'll probably feel better after going out and doing some yard work, picking weeds, or going for a walk, maybe cooking something or reorganizing your closet, doing something where your brain can finally stop being in charge and your body is. But if your job has you on your feet all day, you're lifting things, you're running around, you're dealing with people, your version of recharging might be sitting somewhere completely quiet with a book and, you know, nobody's asking you for anything, and that could be your best day. I was just kind of blown away thinking about that, that for some people, rest doesn't mean stopping, just doing something completely different from what's been draining you.
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1: God just speaks through the music at just the right time. My mom had gone through heart surgery and things got difficult in the midst of the surgery, so it took longer than it should have. But music, of course, gave me the strength to make it through that and all throughout the time that I've been with her for the recovery. Thank you all for your prayers. Thank you for the blessing that you all are.
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Encouragement and reminders of God's love all weekend long on KCBI. 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

0: or King and Country on KCBI. Hi, I'm Donna Cruz. I think especially by Friday afternoon, we have this picture. We're just going to get home from work and make some dinner and sit down on the couch for a while over the weekend. But it turns out that's not what recharges some people. If you're at a desk all day, it might be mowing the lawn. If you're a nurse and you're always running back and forth all day, maybe it's locking yourself in the bedroom and not speaking to anyone for an hour. Both make sense. I'd be curious what it is for you.
1: My family owns some ranch land. The log cabin my great-grandfather was born in is still out there, and the house is one that he and his brothers helped his father build. And when I really need to reset, I go out there and walk the pastures, because somehow it puts me in connection with family. My parents are both gone now, so sometimes that just being reminded of what my family is helps me reset, because it reminds me of who I am.
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1: I just wanted to say, really am thankful for KCBI. Been listening to you guys for probably about a year now. The mix of song and worship and teaching is just a wonderful mix. KCBI has been there for me and has impacted my life in a very positive way.

Tonight, you have a chance to put your name into the drawing to win free tickets to see Amy Grant on the 23rd. 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

0: Third day on KCBI. I'm Donna Cruz. Apparently, science finally measured this kind of housework that doesn't necessarily look like you're doing anything. And this is definitely going to make you finally feel front and center if you've been doing this behind the scenes. What researchers looked at is what they call the mental load at home, because doing the laundry is one thing, but somebody had to notice that everybody was running out of clean clothes in the first place. Same with appointments. You've got to anticipate 6 months down the road, the kids are going to need another cleaning. Then you have to make the appointment and then get them there the day of. That's the stuff they're talking about. It's walking past the laundry room and thinking, oh, we're going to need detergent. Or somebody's mentioned a birthday party on Saturday and your brain immediately goes to, oh, we have to get a gift. But when you take a look back at all of those things, they don't really seem like work. But your brain has all these tabs open and life has to just keep moving along. So this is what the researchers decided, that household work isn't just the stuff we physically do. There's an emotional and a mental side of it too. Noticing, remembering, anticipating what's coming up next. And in this particular part of the study, the women said they were carrying significantly more of that mental load than anybody else in the family. Honestly, I think this goes right along with the way that God has wired us separately as men and women. And women are just naturally more nurturing. And I think this falls into that nurturing category. So just know that if you're the person who seems to remember everything for everybody, all that stuff bouncing around in your brain, it actually counts as work, which could explain why sometimes you're exhausted and thinking, I didn't even do anything today. Yes, you did.
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1: Hi, my name is Nathan. I'm from Temple. I've been a KCBI listener for a few months now. As a new Christian coming into Christianity for the first time, everything was such a blur. But then after I started listening to KCBI, everything started to come clear and make more sense.

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Here's Mercy Me.

0: Casting Crowns on KCBI. Hi, I'm Donna Cruz. Dale is a pretty incredible guy. I mean, you know you're something when you have your own trail nickname. His is Graybeard. Recently, he finished the Appalachian Trail. And if you've ever even thought about doing this, it's 2,193 miles, Georgia to Maine. And yes, this is walking, walking, not driving. While he was on the trail, he fell 71 times and got back up 71 times. One of those falls landed him in the hospital, but he still got back on the trail. At one point, after a 12-mile day, he literally laid down on the trail, took a 2-minute power nap, got back up, and kept hiking. 9 years ago, he set a record for the oldest person to complete the Appalachian Trail. Somebody broke his record. And so this year he's like, yeah, I'd like that record back. And he got it. And when he got to the end of the trail, he stopped and prayed. And he thanked God and his support team and everybody who helped him get there. And Dale said getting the record back actually became less important to him than knowing that watching him do this was encouraging other people. And he didn't actually say this, but I felt it as I was thinking about all he'd accomplished. We should probably stop deciding we're too old for things because Dale Graybeard, he's 91. So maybe we can delete that language from our vocabulary. You're too old to start that. You're too old to learn that. You're too old to change that. I think Dale just showed us all that we can stop deciding we're too old before we even find out what we're still capable of.
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She'll be heading our way on the 23rd. 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

0: Encouraging music and words of hope on KCBI. Hi, I'm Donna Cruz. Wow, things have changed really quickly. I feel like when I was growing up, there wasn't a ton of help, you know, when it comes to homework from our parents. We went to the library and peers helped each other out, or we stayed after school and the teacher helped. And then as I was bringing up kids, that's when things really started to change. We had stuff like new math. And this year, parents are also trying to navigate AI and how that fits into the picture. There was a teacher encouraging parents to really learn this tool and understand how to use it, because most adults are still trying to figure it out for themselves. And teachers are saying, this is something we should be encouraging our students to use and help them with their assignments and even their homework. And this has got to be such a confusing time, because just 2 years ago, schools were banning chatbots. And now they're realizing that our students are going to get left behind if they don't learn how to incorporate this into their everyday learning. And this was a valid question for most of the parents who chimed in. How far do you go before you're in a situation where you're just asking the question and getting the answer without even knowing how you got there? And as a parent, it can get really tempting to either be afraid of it all or just assume that kids understand it better than we do. But just knowing how to use something isn't the same as having the wisdom to know when you should. Proverbs reminds us to train up a child in the way they should go, and when they get old, they won't part from it. And that doesn't necessarily mean that we have to know everything that they're going to encounter before they do, but we do have to be willing to walk in their world and help them learn how to make good decisions there. And that's why I thought what this teacher had to say was so smart and so spot on. The technology may be brand new, but helping our kids learn the difference between what they can do and what they should do, parents have been doing that forever.
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1: I spent about 25 years of my life being a drug addict. 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Life's good. I'm small every day. Just want to give all the praise to God and thank y'all for y'all's music that gets me through every day.

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0: Rick on KCBI. I believe it. Hi, I'm Donna Cruz. Maybe date night has been long overdue, or there's that one friend you've been meaning to get together with and it just keeps slipping away. How about going to see Amy Grant in concert? You have a chance to win two free tickets all weekend long. She's heading our way on the 23rd. And if you haven't entered yet, you can download KCBI's app if you don't have it. If you do already have it, just open it up and put your name in the running to win those two free tickets.
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2: So when you hear about people who need something, you say, wow, maybe it's even going to be sacrificial, but I know this is what God's telling me to do, and I'm excited. It's literally a cheerful giver, a hilarious giver. Like, this is crazy. I get to help these people.
1: You're listening to Richard Ellis Talks with Richard Ellis. We're taking the entire month of September to focus on something that is very important to Richard, and I'm sure to you as well. And it all centers around the word legacy. How do you want to be remembered? Who has influenced your life in a meaningful way? What would people say about you when you were gone? What's left behind? Well, we're introducing a brand new exciting feature that will be a place where you can share your story. I'll share more for you at the end of the program. But for now, let's jump right in with today's talk. Here is Richard Ellis.
2: The title of today's message is Need, Feed, Seed. And we're going to start in Leviticus 19. So turn to Genesis, Exodus, Leviticus. And we will try to go as much as possible left to right. Keep this simple. Leviticus 19. And we will start with need. Leviticus 19, let's go down to verse 9. And these are instructions for God's people. And he says, when you reap the harvest of your land, you shall not wholly reap the corners of your field, nor shall you gather the gleanings of your harvest, and you shall not glean your vineyard, nor shall you gather every grape of your vineyard. You shall leave them for the poor and the stranger. I am the Lord your God. So what is the principle, the point here? You don't grab everything. You don't take everything. You leave something. So literally, the corners, you say, well, you'd go all the way to the corner, take it all. No, the instruction was leave the corners. You say, well, what would happen? What's supposed to happen? The poor, the needy would come

first part of this verse. Honor the Lord with your possessions. Before you read anything else, ask yourself the question, are you honoring the Lord with your possessions, the things that you own? Could you say all of that you have honors him? And then he says, and with the first fruits of all your increase. So your barns will be filled with plenty and your vats will overflow with new wine. So here in Proverbs, basic principle, first fruits, you honor him with your possessions. First fruits, and first fruits are what? You pick the fruit, the first bunch goes to him. And then what comes out of that? Your barns will be filled with plenty. Your vats will overflow with new wine. Not a bad principle to live by. Now go to Malachi chapter 3, the only Italian prophet, Malachi. Go to Matthew and then left, if that will help you. If you can't find Malachi, Matthew, then the next one to the left is Malachi. Now I'm about to read you some verses that were given to a specific group of people. So you say, well, you're trying to make this apply to us. I'm reading you some principles and what was given to them and how God operated with them, and then we'll see if that applies to us. So Malachi chapter 3, verse 7. Yet from the days of your fathers you have gone away from my ordinances and have not kept them. Return to me and I will return to you, says the Lord of hosts. But you said, in what way shall we return? Will a man rob God, he asked. Yet you have robbed me, but you say, in what way have we robbed you? In tithes and offerings. You are cursed with a curse, for you have robbed me, even this whole nation. So he's saying the whole nation has gone sideways, and what they were supposed to be doing, they weren't doing, and it has literally affected them. Clearly, a curse would not be a good thing. He says, bring all the tithes into the storehouse, that there may be food in my house. And try me now in this, says the Lord of hosts, if I will not open for you the windows of heaven and pour out for you such a blessing that there will not be room enough to receive it. And I will rebuke the devourer for your sake, so that he will not destroy the fruit of your ground, nor shall the vine fail to bear fruit for you in the field, says the Lord of hosts. And all nations will call you blessed, for you will be a delightful land, says the Lord of hosts. So literally somehow here, giving for them provided protection from the enemy affecting their crops. I have experienced this, and I'm not trying to make my experience your experience. I have literally had experience along the way where God took such great care of me and my family. I have seen him do it with other people that you almost can't breathe. Literally take your breath away and you say, God, you got to stop because I can't take it anymore. Because you cannot take but so much. And by the way, you don't need but so much any more than I do. What do you need? You need food and clothing. And the scripture guarantees that. You say, what about shelter? It does not guarantee that. And Paul said, I can do all things through Christ that strengthens me. And if you go read that passage, the context of that passage, being able to do all things, is to be abased and abound. In other words, if I got nothing, hardly anything, just food and clothing, I'll be content. And if I have plenty, I'll be content. Which is tricky for some people on the rich end, just being content with a lot. You say, well, how's that even, doesn't even make sense. How could you be content? Because it's never enough for some people. They want more and more and more. Go to Matthew chapter 6. Now, this is a very specific category. And you're about to find out a lot about yourself when we read this, because it's either who we are or it's not. And there are three things here in Matthew chapter 6. He says, when you pray, when you fast, when you give alms. So there's no if to this thing. The assumption was you would pray, that we would fast, and that we would give alms. So what is this one? Chapter 6, verse 1. Take heed that you do not do your charitable deeds before men to be seen by them. Otherwise, you have no reward from your Father in heaven. Therefore, when you do a charitable deed, do not sound a trumpet before you, as the hypocrites do in the synagogues and in the streets, that they may have glory from men. In other words, you know, here I come with my gift. Here, God bless you, you poor person. I have helped you. I've saved you. And they go, I hope you enjoyed that little moment, because that's it. That's your reward. You say, well, the person got helped. Yeah, but what are you doing? How are we supposed to give? Assuredly, I say to you, they have their reward. But when you do a charitable deed, do not let your left hand know what your right hand is doing, that your charitable deed may be in secret, and your Father who sees in secret will himself reward you openly. So
Literally, the picture of this is you see a situation, a charitable deed where someone needs help. We are supposed to be so stealth in the way that we do this that I'm talking with my right hand and gesturing, and without my right hand knowing it, my left hand is

0: slipped into my pocket, and this is why I keep it in the left pocket, because I can trick my right hand because it's usually working. So you slip your hand in your left pocket, you find some money, whatever God's told you to give, and you find a way to do that so discreetly that your right hand didn't even know what happened. You say, what's the point of that? That's what he said to do. Now you say, well, what is the point of that? God gets all the glory. Now you say, well, this is going to get nuts if I keep doing that. No, it's going to get crazy fun. So I'm going to give you some suggestions. And I've had this happen. I've had envelopes left at my door and were not traceable, either cash or a cashier's check, untraceable. You know what? How many of you has God blessed out of nowhere like that before in your life? Raise your hand. Now look around this room. Now, do you know why that is even possible? Because someone was obedient. Someone was prompted, and the Holy Spirit said, help them. And because you're obedient to him, you hear his voice and you're willing to do what he says, then someone gets helped because he knows what the need is. And somebody's saying, God, you got to help me or we're not going to make it. And help shows up. That was a lot of hands, by the way. He said, well, I'll give you my address if you want to drop cash off. You know, I could use some help up in here. So have some fun with it. Go to verse 19. Do not lay up for yourselves treasures on earth where moth and rust destroy and where thieves break in and steal, but lay up for yourselves treasures in heaven where neither moth nor rust destroys and where thieves do not break in and steal. For where your treasure is, there your heart will be also. And I think it's interesting what it does not say. It does not say where your heart is, that's where your treasure will be. It says where your treasure is, that's where your heart will be. So where's your treasure? Have you made deposits, so many deposits for the kingdom of God that most of your investment is on the other side? So your heart is here to do what God has for you to do here, but really your investment's over there. I'm working on my retirement account in eternity. You say, what about this side? A little bit, but I am more interested in my retirement in eternity and depositing whatever it is God has for me to push that direction. So you say, well, what am I doing with my funds? What am I doing? You should be doing whatever he tells you. But when you hear of needs, whether it's alms for the poor or people who are trying to reach people for Christ, you say, Lord, is that me? It's like witnessing. You say, Lord, I'm going to witness to everybody unless you stop me. I'm going to give to all this unless you stop me. You say, well, I can't. I've only got so much to give. You got to ask yourself first, are you giving anything to anything? And if the answer is no, then your treasure is somewhere else and your heart somewhere else. Next verse, 22. And this one seems odd that it's in here, but look at this. The lamp of the body is the eye. If therefore your eye is good, your whole body will be full of light. But if your eye is bad, your whole body will be full of darkness. If therefore the light that is in you is darkness, how great is that darkness? How are your eyes? Spiritually, how are your eyes? How do you see the world? Because if all you see is what you can grab, what you can get, what you can have, you're going to go dark fast. But if you see a whole different kind of world where you see where God is at work and he's using you and your resources and you're a part of that and your treasure somewhere else. And this verse, by the way, is sandwiched between God and mammon, and above that, where your treasure is, there will your heart be also. So literally how you see the world. So you say, Lord, help me see the world the way you see it. Lost people, opportunities to reach people and mobilize in such a way that we can take the planet. Then verse 24, no one can serve two masters. Now this is intense because he's literally saying you have to pick a master because these are your options. You cannot serve two masters, for either he will hate the one and love the other. So it's a love-hate option. Or else he will be loyal to the one and despise the other. You cannot serve, or the word here means be a slave to, God and mammon, or mammon here, wealth or avarice. And you say, well, how do I know where I stand on it? If you're not like me about now, probably not good. If you're unhappy with me in the verses, probably not doing too good. If you don't have issues with this, you're going, wow, this is great. I hope somebody else gets in on what I've gotten in on in my life. Because you're not tight. You're not greedy. You're not mine. That's a two-year-old. That shouldn't be us. So let's go to feed. Verse 25. Therefore, I say to you, do not worry about your life, what you will eat or what you will drink. Very basic things, nor about your body, what you will put on. Is not life more than food and the body more than clothing? Look at the birds of the air, for they neither sow nor reap nor gather into barns, yet your heavenly Father feeds them. Okay, so you say, well, there's my verse. the birds don't sow and reap. I guess I don't need to be sowing and reaping. I'll just wait till God supplies me food. You don't see God just dropping food out of the sky. Birds hunt for their food, but they find it because God provides it. So this doesn't mean you don't have to work, but I know people that are willing to work, but God still provides for them when they're out of work. But we get so focused on these things, and he says, they don't sow or reap, gather into barns, your heavenly Father feeds them. Are you not of more value than they? Which of you by worrying can add one cubit to his stature? So why do you worry about clothing? Consider the lilies of the field, how they grow. They neither toil nor spin, and yet I say to you that even Solomon in all his glory was not arrayed like one of these. Now if God so clothed the grass of the field, which today is and tomorrow is thrown into the oven, will he not much more clothe you, O you of little faith? Therefore do not worry, saying, what are we going to eat? What are we going to drink? What are we going to wear? For after all these things the Gentiles seek, for your heavenly Father knows that you need all these things. But seek first the kingdom of God and his righteousness, and all these things will be added to you. What are all these things? What he's just mentioned. You say, well, I'm seeking first the kingdom of God and his righteousness, and I thought I was going to get a new car. It's not mentioned. It's food, it's drink, it's clothing. You seek first the kingdom of God, his righteousness, and these things will be added to you. Therefore, do not worry about tomorrow, for tomorrow will worry about its own things. Sufficient for the day is its own trouble. Okay, seed, 2 Corinthians 9, verse 1. Now this one, now concerning the ministering to the saints. So now this is a gift that one group of people was going to collect it from them to go to another group of saints who needed help. He says, now concerning the ministering to the saints, it is superfluous for me to write to you, for I know your willingness. So I don't even have to write because this is how you guys think. About which I boast of you to the Macedonians that Achaia was ready a year ago, and your zeal has stirred up the majority. Yet I have sent the brethren, lest our boasting of you should be in vain in this respect, that as I said, you may be ready, lest if some Macedonians come with me and find you unprepared, we, not to mention you, should be ashamed of this confident boasting. Therefore, I thought it necessary to exhort the brethren to go to you ahead of time and prepare your generous gift beforehand, which you had previously promised, that it may be ready as a matter of generosity and not as a grudging obligation. Okay, so God is really interested in this. You say, well, I promised that I'd give that money. I felt better about doing it when I promised. I don't feel good about it now. Then get it out of your hot little hands when you feel good about it. I found a boat. I would rather buy the boat than help those people. Well, that's brilliant. So anyhow, verse 6. But this I say, now look at this seed principle, and this is right here in this passage, but this I say, he who sows sparingly will also reap sparingly, and he who sows bountifully will also reap bountifully. So let each one give as he purposes in his heart, not grudgingly or of necessity, for God loves a cheerful giver. So when you hear about people who need something, you say, wow, maybe it's even going to be sacrificial, but I know this is what God's telling me to do, and I'm excited. It's literally a cheerful giver, a hilarious giver. Like, this is crazy. I get to help these people. But look at the principle. You sow sparingly, you also reap sparingly. I use this example with people. Another guy had a conversation. He's about to sell some stock or a company or whatever it was, and he's running numbers, big numbers. And he says, my wife is going to have a hard time with this. Let's just take a big number, $1 million. So what happens on $1 million? He says, well, I feel led. He says, I think I'm supposed to just off the top do 100,000. I said, well, if that's what God tells you to do, do it. Well, but she's going to think we should invest that, you know, put it somewhere for the future. Because if somebody hands you $1 million, you had to pay taxes on it. By the time you give 100,000 taxes, bam, half of it's almost gone. But you'll give the government theirs because you don't want to go to jail. What farmer, and this is part of our challenge, we do not grow up in agrarian societies where we get this. What farmer would sow seed, harvest all that crop, and then eat the whole crop, and then go back to have to sow seed and do it again next year and have no seed? That's absurd. You keep some to put back in the ground, because if you don't put it back in the ground, it doesn't happen again. And a farmer with enough seed goes, okay, I've got 100 acres. If I could get my hands on 1,000 acres and had enough seed, I know what 100 will produce. What would 1,000 produce? So you get excited about planting the seed. Now, it takes a ton of faith if you've never done it. Because if you take a young child who doesn't know anything about agriculture and you say, okay, we got $10,000, we're going to go to the seed store and we're going to buy $10,000 with bags of little seeds. And the kid's going, okay, and then what are we going to do? Are we going to cook it? No, we're going to go out and bury it in the dirt. Whoa. I could do a lot of things, Dad, with that $10,000. You can't do anything to beat this. So you're going to stick this seed in the ground. We're going to lose all this seed. You're going to go bury it in the dirt. Yeah, but something happens when you bury it in the dirt. It's called sowing. And we put it in there, and God just designed it where a seed, when it gets in the dark, in the ground, something happens miraculously, and it germinates. And the seed you put in is not what comes out of the ground. A little shoot comes out, put corn in there, and boom, this big old corn stalks come up. And you can't imagine. The ratios are 1 to 100, if not more. Okay, Dad, whatever you say. And God says, trust me, here we go. See, if you've done it before, it's no big deal. If you've never done it before, it sounds pretty scary. So you start out, you just put a little seed in the ground because you're not sure it's going to work. And you go, gosh, I should have put more seed in the ground because now I'm reaping sparingly because I sowed sparingly. Why did I not give more? Now see, you say, well, I don't think there's anything miraculous about seeds and harvests and all that. That's just the way it was set up. Yeah, in the physical and in the spiritual realm. So if you got no issues with it with seed in the ground, then put spiritual seed in the ground and see what God does with that. It's right here. Now, what is the context of this? Ministering to the saints. You say, well, the purpose of giving is not to get rich. And even if you say, well, yeah, my purpose is to get rich, but if your heart is right in the context, the purpose for getting rich is to help even more. So now it just turns into a fun game. And I had a guy tell me years ago, you cannot outgive the Lord. You say, oh, well, I think you probably could. Okay, let's try. Knock yourself out. Let's see who accomplishes that goal. You can't outgive him. All right, keep reading. So he who sows sparingly will also reap sparingly, and he who sows bountifully will also reap bountifully. So let each one give as he purposes in his heart, not grudgingly or of necessity, for God loves a cheerful giver. And God is able to make all grace abound towards you, that you, always having all sufficiency in all things, may have an abundance for every good work. As it is written, he has dispersed abroad, he has given to the poor, his righteousness endures forever. Now may he who supplies seed to the sower. Where does the sower get the seed? You say, well, I got it because I have it. You got nothing that God didn't give you. So may he who supplies seed to the sower in the physical realm and bread for food supply and multiply the seed you have sown and increase the fruits of your righteousness. So the same God who supplies physical seed supplies spiritual seed and can multiply the seed you have sown and increase the fruits of your righteousness while you are enriched in everything for all liberality, which causes thanksgiving through us to God. For the administration of this service not only supplies the needs of the saints, but also is abounding through many thanksgivings to God, while through the proof of this ministry, they glorify God for the obedience of your confession to the gospel of Christ and for your liberal sharing with them and all men. And by their prayer for you, who long for you because of the exceeding grace of God in you, thanks be to God for his indescribable gift. How can you not get into giving when the whole point of the gospel is he gave? God so loved the world, what? That he gave. It's a gift. So he comes along and says, look, I'm going to show you what this looks like. I'm going to literally give you my life. Jesus is going to die on a cross, be buried and raised from the dead to make eternity possible, eternal life, abundant life. So now all I'm asking you is to get that same thought and be a part of this life, this lifestyle, this process. Galatians 6. One more thing here about some seed. Galatians 6, verse 6, let him who is taught the word share in all good things with him who teaches. Do not be deceived. God is not mocked, for whatever a man sows, that he will also reap. For he who sows to his flesh will of the flesh reap corruption, and he who sows to the Spirit will of the Spirit reap everlasting life. And let us not grow weary while doing good, for in due season we shall reap if we do not lose heart. Therefore, as we have opportunity, let us do good to all, especially to those who are of the household of faith. And I got a bunch of more verses. We don't have time to read them, so we're going to leave it at that. You're either a giver or you're not. And if you're not a giver, you're a taker. And how's that working out for you? Probably not very good. You can usually almost tell. You say, well, how do you know if someone's a giver or not? Givers usually have tremendous joy. Takers are angry, bitter. You say, how do you know that? Because the book says you either love God or you hate him. You're loyal to him or you despise him. And all that is tied to God and mammon. So when someone gets this, it's hard to love God and be loyal to him and pick a lane and he's your master. He cannot be your master and you not have joy unless something else is not working. Okay? So you're going to get a test pretty quick. I don't mean about the offerings about to come up, but I'm talking about somewhere during your week, I'm going to tell you what's going to happen. If you, and I had a lady, I forgot about this, a lady came up to me the other day after church, and she said, I was downtown, some part of the Dallas-Fort Worth area, in a downtown area. She said, I was walking down the street, and a young girl was either coming by or was next to her, and the Holy Spirit told her, speak to that young lady. And she obeyed, spoke to the young woman, and the woman said to her, I have been praying and asking God to send me someone. And they went to lunch, inseparable, and this woman is walking with this complete stranger. You say, that's crazy. I'm not going to live that way. Then live your way. And how is that working out for you? So you're living your life. You're going about your day. And the Holy Spirit says, put $100 in an envelope, mail it, whatever he tells you to do. Just do it. Stop arguing with God. You're not going to win that argument. And once you do it, you can't imagine the joy that will come from just unclogging yourself and just starting to let God not only work in you, but through you, even in this category. And I wish we could come back next time and tell these stories, but usually the right hand won't let the left hand speak. So usually somebody will see it on your face.
1: 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We so appreciate you taking the time to be encouraged by Richard's unique way of challenging us to become more like Jesus every day. But it doesn't stop there. We want that same inspiration to be passed on from you too, for others to be encouraged by your life in their own walk with the Lord. And most of us have seen great examples in someone else firsthand that has significantly touched and inspired our life, so much so that we want to pass it on to others as well. This legacy should be what we all inspire to. Even the Apostle Paul said in 1 Corinthians 11, verse 1, follow my example, as I followed the example of Christ. So who is it in your life that was a great example as a Christ follower that has inspired you to do the same? And what is it that you want to make sure others know about what is most important to you as a believer? Well, I have some really great news to share with you. We have just added a legacy wall on our website for you to tell your story. 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And until next time, thank you for listening. 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
7: 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May I tell you frankly, clearly, plainly, that is not so. Jesus taught us to judge. 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Don't cast your pearls before swine. Sounds to me like you have to discriminate and find out where the dogs and the hogs are. The Bible clearly and plainly teaches discrimination. To discriminate means to see what is good and to see what is bad. If you don't teach your children to discriminate, you have failed as a father or mother.
6: Welcome to Love Worth Finding, featuring the dynamic teaching and biblical lessons of acclaimed pastor and author Adrian Rogers. The new religion of the day is tolerance. What used to be a beautiful concept of recognizing and respecting others' beliefs without sharing them is now a toxic practice. Tolerance was once a good virtue, everyone's entitlement to their own opinion. Now, tolerance is the insistence that all opinions are correct. How are we to respond to a world that abides by this practice? If you have your Bible, turn to Matthew chapter 7 as Adrian Rogers gives insight on tolerance, the good, the bad, and the ugly.
7: The new religion in America is tolerance. Tolerance. It used to be that the best known verse was John 3:16, but no longer. The verse that people will quote to you almost more than any other verse is Matthew 7:1, judge not that you be not judged. And today, the only sin in America is to call sin, sin. I'm going to be speaking today on this subject, tolerance, the good, the bad, and the ugly. Now, tolerance, as we learned it, as we grew up with it, is a good word. I'll call it the old tolerance. Let me tell you what Webster said that tolerance was and what tolerance is. Webster said, to recognize and respect others' beliefs, practices, etc., without sharing them, and to bear or put up with someone or something not especially liked. That's what tolerance is, and that's a good virtue. The children were studying the Ten Commandments, and they said, now apply these boys and girls to living at home. What commandment would apply to living with brothers and sisters? A little boy lifted his hand and said, thou shalt not kill. There are things at home we have to tolerate. We don't always like them. There are things at work we have to tolerate. There are many things in society that we do not approve of, believe in, but we tolerate. There are many other kinds of beliefs that we do not share, but we tolerate, and we ought to tolerate. That is good tolerance. But there is a different kind of tolerance that's come today that has become the new religion in America. And it does not simply mean that we put up with, we bear, or we forbear. It is an uncritical tolerance that accepts all truth as equal. That is, you cannot say today, this is right and that is wrong. If you do that, you are intolerant. And to be intolerant is the great sin in America today. Now, obviously, we should respect all people. And if we disagree with them, we should live with them as much as possible, peaceably. We must hold true to our faith. I would not force my faith on anybody if I could, and I couldn't if I would. I believe in absolute, total freedom to choose in religious things. But there is an uncritical tolerance that our boys and girls are being taught in school, and you need to understand this. This uncritical tolerance, listen, that accepts all truths as equal. There used to be a time when you preached, and you would preach on the inerrancy of the Word of God, or the virgin birth, or the bodily resurrection. Someone would say, I don't agree with that. And you could argue, and you could discuss, and you could philosophize, and you could take the Word of God and other sources and go back and forth, trying to determine what is true and what is not true. But that's not so today. If you were to tell somebody today, I believe in the virgin birth. I believe in the absolute sinless deity of the Lord Jesus Christ. I believe in his vicarious death upon the cross. Today, with a new tolerance, you would not be argued with. They would say, that's wonderful. That's your truth. Now let me tell you my truth. And when you get down to it, there is no fixed standard for anybody's truth. All truths today are considered equal. Now, the old tolerance says that people have a right to their opinions. The new tolerance says all opinions are right. And so if you say Jesus Christ is the only way, you're in trouble. If you say that there is a fixed standard of right and wrong, then today you're going to be looked down as an ogre, a sinner, and intolerant. The new tolerance says we're not merely to allow, listen, we're not merely to allow, we are to endorse all truths as morally equivalent. The new tolerance doesn't say we're to forbear. The new tolerance says we are to approve. And therefore, your children, our children, are being put into classes today, and I'm not exaggerating, sensitivity classes, where they're taught that sexual preference, one sexual preference, as over against another sexual preference, is just a matter of equality, and we're to approve all sexual preference. One form of marriage, as over against another so-called form of marriage, for example, two people of the same sex, all of these things are to be looked upon as morally equivalent. And we're taught now to accept, under the guise of tolerance, these things. Now let's look at the Word of God. Matthew chapter 7, verse 1. I told you that chapter 7, verse 1 is perhaps the most quoted verse today. And if you were to say this is right or this is wrong, someone would say, Jesus said, thou shalt not judge. Well, let's read it. Read it in context. Judge not, that ye be not judged. For with what judgment ye judge, ye shall be judged. And with what measure ye meet, it shall be measured to you again. And why beholdest thou the mote that is in thy brother's eye, and considereth not the beam that is in thine own eye? Or how wilt thou say to thy brother, let me pull out the mote out of thine eye, and the mote here means like a speck of sawdust, and behold, a beam, that is a log, is in thine own eye, thou hypocrite. First cast out the beam out of thine own eye, and then thou shalt see clearly to cast the mote out of thy brother's eye. Give not that which is holy unto the dogs, neither cast ye your pearls before swine, lest they trample them under their feet, and turn again and rend you. The three words I want you to keep in your heart and in your mind as we study the Word of God this morning. The first word is the word discriminate. The second is the word tolerate. And the last word is the word to examine. So these three words, discrimination, toleration, examination, are the backbone, the spine of what I want to say today. As I talk to you about tolerance, the good, the bad, and the ugly. Now there should be, number one, there should be a time of discrimination. Now discrimination has become an ugly word, but it's not always ugly. If you don't teach your children to discriminate, you have failed as a father or a mother. To discriminate means to see what is good and to see what is bad. So discrimination is simply evaluation, elimination, appropriation. I evaluate, this is good and this is bad. I eliminate, I turn from that which is bad. I appropriate. I choose that which is good. Now, people say that Jesus said we're not to judge. May I tell you frankly, clearly, plainly, that is not so. Jesus taught us to judge. Let me give you some scripture now where Jesus very clearly and very plainly teaches us to judge. John chapter 7 and verse 24, judge not according to the appearance, but judge righteous judgment. Don't tell me that Jesus said not to judge. He says, judge righteous judgment. And then in Matthew chapter 7, the same chapter again, verses 15 and following, beware false prophets, which come to you in sheep's clothing, but inwardly they're ravening wolves. Ye shall know them by their fruits. Do men gather grapes, or thorns, or figs, or thistles? What's he saying? You can't gather grapes from thorns and figs from thistles. You just can't do that. Now, what he is saying is you have to learn that there is a difference between right and wrong. In the same context where our Lord says, judge not that you be not judged, he said, don't give that which is holy to dogs. Don't cast your pearls before swine. Sounds to me like you have to discriminate and find out where the dogs and the hogs are. Who they are. What they are. The Bible clearly and plainly teaches discrimination. Let me give you some verses outside of the context. 1 Corinthians 2, verse 15. He that is spiritual judgeth all things. Are you spiritual? Then you're going to learn to judge all things. The word here, judge, comes from the word krino, and it has a number of different meanings. It can mean to separate. It can mean to choose. It can mean to select. It can mean to determine. It can mean to condemn. And the meaning must be determined by the context. And so when the Bible says he that is spiritual judges all things, the word here is he discerns. He understands. He sees through. He makes an evaluation. He makes a discrimination. He judges all things. 1 John 4, again, the same idea, beloved, believe not every spirit, but try the spirits. Test the spirits, whether they are of God. Don't go around with pudding between your ears saying, well, I'm not going to say anything is right or anything is wrong because Jesus said not to judge. To the contrary, Jesus said, judge righteous judgment. He that is spiritual judgeth all things. Now, you see, there's a difference between your own personal evaluation of things and the Word of God. For example, if I were to say from myself to Ken, there is 15 feet right now. That'd be about right, but it wouldn't be exact. But if I were to take a tape measure and measure from here to there and say it's 15 feet and 6 inches, then that's not an evaluation and a judgment that it comes out of my own heart and mind. That is a measurement. Now, there's certain things that are right and there's certain things that are wrong. Now, listen to me very carefully. I know they're right and wrong because of God's yardstick, the Bible. It's not my own opinion. Listen to me. Adultery is wrong because God says so. Fornication is wrong because God said so. Sodomy is wrong because God says so. Stealing is wrong because God says so. Lying is wrong because God says so. Drunkenness is wrong because God said so. We have God's Ten Commandments. These are measurements. Today, our world hates moral absolutes. Our world hates for anybody to say, this is right and this is wrong. And if you confront society with the kind of preaching I'm doing today, people will call me, and believe it or not, they do, bigoted. Can you imagine that? Sweet as I am. Bigoted, narrow, prejudicial, arrogant, self-centered, narrow-minded. That's what we'd be called. And I'm telling you, ladies and gentlemen, we need to teach our boys and girls there is a right and there is a wrong. Now, some people call that kind of talk unloving. But contrary to fail to lift up your voice like a trumpet and show my people their sin is unloving, put in your margin Leviticus 19, verse 17. Listen, thou shalt not hate thy brother in thine heart, rebuke thy neighbor, and not suffer sin upon him. Now, what's he saying? He's saying that to rebuke sin is loving. To fail to rebuke sin is hate. Love says that we must speak clearly. The preacher who loves is not the preacher who glosses over sin. The preacher who loves is the one who speaks clearly. So the first point is simply this. There is a time where we have a discrimination. That is, we look at life and we discriminate according to the Word of God. This is right and this is wrong. We make that discrimination, and after that discrimination, then there's an appropriation. We choose that which is right. There is an elimination. We refuse that which is wrong. Now here, let's shift gears. And not only is there a time for discrimination, but there is a time for toleration. I'm talking about good old-fashioned toleration. Now, when our Lord here says, judge not, that you be not judged, he's talking about a person being intolerant of faults in other people. He's not saying that we deny faults in other people. As a matter of fact, he said, once we get the log out of our own eye, we'll see more clearly how to get the speck out of our brother's eye. He's not saying there's no speck. He's not saying it doesn't need to be taken away. But what he is saying is, you are forbidden to exercise unmerciful, self-righteous condemnation of another person, hypocritical judgment, especially when you yourself are guilty of doing the same thing. Let me give you another verse that I think is a good commentary on Matthew 7, verse 1, also from the Gospels, Luke chapter 6, verses 36 and 37. Be ye therefore merciful, as your Father also is merciful. Judge not, and ye shall not be judged. Condemn not, and ye shall not be condemned. Forgive, and you should be forgiven. Now, this is simply an extrapolation of Matthew 7, verse 1. What he's saying is, if I have some problems, notice the if. I do. I've got some big ones. I need your mercy. I need your help. I need your forgiveness. I need your love. I need your support. I don't need your judgment. I don't need your condemnation. That doesn't mean I expect you to say, oh, whatever you're doing is all right, if what I'm doing is not all right. If it is sin, you need to lovingly rebuke me, but you have no right to judge me. Number one, because you haven't got what it takes to judge me. I don't have what it takes to judge you. Even the Father judgeth no man, but hath committed all judgment to the Son. When you judge other people without mercy, not whether or not what they're doing is right or wrong, but when you judge them in a condemning way, in an unmerciful way, what you're doing is usurping the rights and the prerogatives of the Lord Jesus Christ. And what you're also doing is you are acting like the devil. The Bible tells us that it is the devil who is the accuser of the brethren. Don't go around judging other people, condemning other people, examining their motive. There is no one big enough, no one just enough, no one loving enough to judge us but God Himself. And surely the judge of all heaven and earth will do right. Now, why is it that we tend to have this merciless judgment? Why is it that we tend to be intolerable when we ought to tolerate other people lovingly? Well, one of the reasons, very frankly, is the sin that's in our own hearts and in our lives. That's what Jesus Christ is talking about here. He said, you're looking for a speck of sawdust in your brother's eye, and you've got a saw log in your own eye. You are a hypocrite. Now, why do we see fault in other people? It's a form of projection many times. Because of the sin that's in our own lives, we hope somehow to make ourselves better by condemning somebody else, that if we pull them down, we've pulled ourselves up just a little bit. And therefore, a person to see a speck of dust in somebody's eye has to be looking pretty close, wouldn't you agree? Especially if he's got a saw log in his own eye. What he is seeing is what he is looking for, hoping to find. It's amazing what people find. You will get what you look for. You see, there are people who are just simply looking for a speck in somebody else's eye because they have a log in their own eye. And we need to examine ourselves. That's the reason the Lord tells us so much that we're to be merciful, because we are the ones that need mercy.
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1: Thank you for giving me some of your time today. I'm Doug. I'm just going to try to be honest with you in that I'm not always as sensitive as I ought to be towards the people around me. I do try, but not always so good at it. Like, my wife has been dealing with a cold here over the last few days. Hasn't been feeling very well, and is very visibly not feeling well. And I knew this, and yet, when 4:30 or so rolled around the other day, I'm like, hey, what's for dinner? Yes, I told her I'm sorry. Yes, I'm telling you I'm sorry. I'm telling anybody who will listen, I'm sorry. I'm working on it.
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1: My husband passed away 11 years ago, and I did not know what I was going to do or how I was going to raise my three grandchildren, but we never went without a roof over our head or food on our table. 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
1: I've had a lot of times in my life where I didn't understand why some door closed the way it did, but I'm hanging on to the belief that one day I'm going to look back and be so thankful that God closed that door when I really wanted it open.

0: KCBI.
1: I'm really glad you're here. And maybe you're just finding yourself in a situation like in your family, or a situation your family had to deal with, and you're wondering, what was the purpose of that? Why in the world did we get stuck with that situation? Or why did that happen to us? I definitely don't have the answer to that question. But I have seen this in our family's life, and maybe you might notice it in yours, too. You go through something that's just like, well, that was weird. Don't know why we had to go through that. Hope we don't have to again. And then you get a phone call from somebody who is going through the exact same thing today, and what they need is some perspective and encouragement and prayer. God just has a way of taking what the enemy meant for evil and using it for some good.

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1: Hey, I'm Doug. Thank you for listening for a bit. I think it's important to be clear about this from time to time on our Christian station. So let me be clear about this. When we talk about the gospel, in no way are we referring to what you are supposed to do to try to make yourself a Christian. What the gospel is the message of salvation through the death and the resurrection of the Lord Jesus Christ. That is what conveys divine power to save all who believe. That's the clarity of the gospel.
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1: Your sermons, they've been seeds in our souls and in our lives. 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And I'm going to continue to share what is the product of those seeds. And I thank you. God bless you all.

KCBI. I'm hoping today that you can slow down just a little bit. Just eliminate some of the hurry in your life, if you can. Because we just can't live at warped speed without somehow warping our soul.

0: KCBI.
1: Right or wrong, people sometimes tend to be remembered by their one worst mistake that they've made or one bad choice that they've made. I think of this guy. It's been a long time now, but he was at a baseball game. I think it was for the Cubs. And there was a lot riding on the line, and he reached out and he grabbed a ball that he caught in the stands that interfered with the play and cost the team the game. He was widely hated for a long time, probably still to this day known for that in his whole life. That's what it comes down to. We see this in the Bible too. Peter was the one who walked on water to Jesus, but what we tend to do is focus on him starting to sink. What do we call Thomas in the Bible? Doubting Thomas. But he was the only one that said they should go with Jesus even if they died. But we still call him Doubting Thomas. It turns serious then when we start to think about that. Lord, help us to not fixate on people's failures, but to rejoice in their faithfulness.
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1: My name's Anna Maria, and I lost my husband going on 5 years ago, 43 years. 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

0: KCBI.
1: I know sometimes it doesn't always feel like it, but the painful emotions that you deal with are not the final destination for you. It's not a place that you land and stay. The painful stuff is another brick that you pass over on your road to healing. It's a necessary part of the journey, but you don't stay there when you keep walking. So keep walking and keep trusting. God is guiding you even when it's hard.

0: KCBI.
1: I don't think there's really such a thing as a throwaway line in the Bible, but you could overlook this one really easy. It's just this last part in the first few verses in Hebrews. It says that God upholds the universe by the word of his power. He's the one upholding this whole universe just by his word. That makes me stop and think. I really should be thinking more about how little is under my control. All that's going on in the Middle East, all the chaos around me, even in my own house, there's just so much I don't have control over. And then I get to celebrate that I'm not in control, but God, who is good, actually does control it all for his glory and for our good.
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1: If it's just one of those days when you're worn out and ready to just give up, you can remind yourself that you don't stand alone. 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
1: I'm Doug, and sometimes I have voices in my head. I don't think I'm the only one. It sounds weird for me to say, hey, I've got voices in my head on the radio, but I think we all do. We have a voice in our head. It's a critic. It likes to show up and throw your past in your face. Most of us have this voice. And sometimes we have to remind that voice that's in our head, tries to bring up that past, that we're not that person anymore. God has forgiven us. This is what God's word actually says. If our conscience condemns us, we know that God is great.

0: 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That's 1 John 3:20.
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1: So we've been listening to KCBI for many years now, and I actually have both the teaching channel and the music channel programmed on my car. 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
1: Thank you for hanging out. I'm Doug. Never been too much of a cook. I've tried a few times making different things in the kitchen. It's my inability to follow a recipe very well. It should be pretty straightforward, but for some reason for me, it just isn't. I don't know. Maybe somebody else can relate. The one thing I have learned, though, is that recipes, they need one extra thing on them to make it just makes life a lot easier. If they would just put it at the top, every single recipe should start off with, hey, before you begin, go ahead and wash the dishes that are already in the sink, because you're going to need some of those.

0: KCBI.
1: If you had to just right on the spot identify, you know, your favorite book in the Bible, what would you say? I might say the book of Acts is mine for a lot of reasons. There's so many amazing, miraculous things in there, and it's fun to read how God was involved so intimately and the power that he gives us in his church. It's a great just thing to read. There's a lot of miraculous stuff in there, but in between all of that, there were just ordinary, regular stuff. People living in community, serving each other, taking the time to pray. Maybe all the miraculous stuff is preceded by a commitment to the ordinary stuff.
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1: And you see, today the one thing you must not say is Acts 4 verse 12. You can get excited about religion, you can be strict about your faith, you can constantly and carefully construct interwoven moral checks and balances in your community, but step out there and say that there is no other name given under heaven by which men must be saved, well, you're asking for trouble.
2: Welcome to the God-Centered Life with Josh Moody. Continuing our way through the book of Acts, landing on chapter 4 today, verses 1 through 31. The God-Centered Church is the name of the study. This particular study, Irrepressible Proclamation and Importunate Prayer. A Scrabble winner for sure, Josh.
3: Yeah,
2: thank you for that title. Josh Moody, that man right there, a senior pastor of College Church located in Wheaton, Illinois. Thanks for joining us for the study today. Importunate, meaning persistent. I had to blow the dust off Webster's help make that just a little bit more accessible. Josh, we're moving into chapter 4 today and jumping out, feeling about as contemporary as any passage in the Bible could be, is the aforementioned verse 12, no salvation in anyone else except Jesus. I mean, does anyone really still believe this in our global world today?
3: Yeah, it feels like it's a difficult thing to believe, doesn't it? Because we're much more exposed to so many other religions and we live in a global connected universe. But what we're going to see is that is the truth and it is a glorious truth.
2: All right, let's jump in. Fourth chapter of the book of Acts. Here's Josh.
1: Acts chapter 4. The priests and the captain of the temple guard and the Sadducees came up to Peter and John while they were speaking to the people. They were greatly disturbed because the apostles were teaching the people and proclaiming in Jesus the resurrection of the dead. They seized Peter and John, and because it was evening, they put them in jail until the next day. But many who heard the message believed, and the number of men grew to about 5,000. Well, the next day, the rulers, elders, and teachers of the law met in Jerusalem. Annas the high priest was there, and so were Caiaphas, John, Alexander, and the other men of the high priest's family. They had Peter and John brought before them and began to question them. By what power or what name did you do this? Then Peter, filled with the Holy Spirit, said to them, rulers and elders of the people, if we have been called to account today for an act of kindness shown to a cripple and asked how he was healed, then know this, you and everyone else in Israel. It is by the name of Jesus Christ of Nazareth, whom you crucified, but whom God raised from the dead, that this man stands before you completely healed. He is the stone you builders rejected, which has become the capstone. Salvation is found in no one else, for there is no other name under heaven given to men by which we must be saved. When they saw the courage of Peter and John and realized that they were unschooled, ordinary men, they were astonished, and they took note that these men had been with Jesus. But since they could see the man who had been healed standing there with them, there was nothing they could say. So they ordered them to withdraw from the Sanhedrin and then conferred together. What are we going to do with these men? They asked. Everybody living in Jerusalem knows they have done an outstanding miracle, and we cannot deny it. But to stop this thing from spreading any further among the people, we must warn these men to speak no longer to anyone in this name. And they called them in again, commanded them not to speak or teach at all in the name of Jesus. But Peter and John replied, judge for yourselves whether it is right in God's sight to obey you rather than God. For we cannot help speaking about what we have seen and heard. Well, nowadays, this kind of thing could never happen, could it? We live in a democracy where there is freedom of speech. And those long-distant medieval days, even ancient days, when many felt it was right for the powers that be to enforce beliefs upon individual consciences for the sake of the collective good, are long gone. No longer is there any threat to God's speech. Or is there? After all, even democratic societies can be manipulated by the powerful. You know, I was fascinated to discover that Californian congressional district number 23 is an interesting example of this. California congregational district number 23 extends over a very narrow coastal strip for several hundred miles. And you ask yourself, why is that? Well, because it assures a community of common interests will be represented. Rather than areas being dominated by inland instead of coastal concerns, they can vote on the beach and not be worried by those who don't care about it. Money is another problem. People ask, and it's a fair question, how much are our elections really decided solely by the policy or character of the individual? Or to what extent is the wealth of the candidate or their ability to raise money the deciding factor with the need to buy TV or whatever, or use sort of YouTube or whatever it is these days? And so we live in a democracy, and praise the Lord for that. It's wonderful. But one that is, of course, because we still live in a sinful world, one that is manipulated at times by the cracking and packing techniques of gerrymandering or the special interests of the elite and wealthy. In a similar sort of way, while it's not likely any time soon, I suppose, we should certainly hope that we'll be imprisoned for speaking of Christ in America, there is a kind of ideological gerrymandering going on that could they certainly move in that direction. You know, on March the 9th, 2004, a court ruled that Pastor Daniel Scott of Catch the Fire Ministries had broken the law by criticizing Islam when he gave lectures on how to reach Muslims for Christ. December of 2006, the Supreme Court overturned the ruling, sending it back for a retrial, still pending. And the country where all this legal restrictions of the gospel took place? Australia, under their new controversial Racial and Religious Tolerance Act. It was hate speech, the first judge said. And you see, today, the one thing you must not say is Acts 4, verse 12. Salvation is found in no one else.

0: or love more than anything else. What is the greatest command? Love the Lord your God with all your heart, soul, mind, and love your neighbor as self. The people who are for love more than anything else become viewed as what? Homophobic, exclusive, and aggressive. Now, there are various things we can do about this, and the passage in front of us helps us with some of them at least. If you're not a Christian here this morning, listen in, for you'll find, I trust, that some of the rhetoric that, say, you know, shows like Boston Legal occasionally kind of tiresomely spout against biblical Christians, that kind of rhetoric is about as prejudiced as anti-Semitism, really. And I trust you'll listen in and find who Jesus really is, and therefore what Christians are really about, the people of love. And if you're already a Christian, here are some things to help you see how we can tell people about Jesus when people or society at large doesn't really want you to. For that's the society we live in. John Calvin said this section was basically about three things. One, that the gospel is always opposed by the devil and we should be ready for it. Two, that Christians are given sufficient grace to stand even in those kind of situations. And three, that the gospel itself is nonetheless one that always flourishes. And that's about the sides of it. It's a very good summary. You see, it all centers actually on the name, which we saw last week was central to the discussion, which was raised after the remarkable healing of the congenital cripple who went leaping and praising afterwards in a Jesus kind of hoedown. How to tell people about Jesus when people, or at least society at large, doesn't want you to.
1: How to indeed. Practical tips up next. But first, a reminder that if you want to take the God-centered life with you wherever you go, there is an app for that. That's right. You can go to the Google Play Store for the Android side or the Apple App Store for the Apple side and get the app by simply searching for God-Centered Life. We'd love for you to take advantage of it. Back into Acts. Here's Josh.
0: Some practical tips, practical application about that from the first Christian leaders. One, understand the rationale of those who don't want you to. Why don't they want you? Understand that. You see, you won't get very far until you've had enough empathy to understand and appreciate where people these days are really coming from. They're not just trying to be nasty. They're really concerned. What the real issue is, witness in the face of opposition requires perception of the real issue. And you see, the Sadducees here are the kind of ringleaders in the Sanhedrin's, the Jewish council's opposition to the apostles at the time. Why, though? What's really going on? Why don't they just live and let live? What's gone underneath their skin? Well, in some sense, a lot of things. The Sadducees didn't believe in the resurrection of the dead. And so, of course, when they heard Peter and John going on about Jesus' resurrection, they can't have been best pleased, can they? But then, of course, the Pharisees, you know, they did believe in the resurrection of the dead. Some of the Pharisees were on the same Sanhedrin council with the Sadducees. So it wasn't just that. Also, the Sadducees believed the Messianic age had arrived with the Maccabees a long time ago. And so, again, for them to be going on about Jesus as the Messiah was not best pleasing to them, of course. But if we listen carefully, they themselves tell us what they were so concerned about. Verse 7. By what power, they say, or what name did you do this? Their vested interests were at stake, their power, their authority, their position in society. And that name, you note again how central that is to this part of Acts, that name, where does that come from? And what right do they have to be teaching and telling people what to do? And that's threatening our power base. I remember once I was doing some evangelism in a bar. And there was a group of us who were sitting on a little stage with microphones and were fielding questions and talking about Jesus. And it was loud and we could hardly be heard about the noise of laughing and shouting and general merriment. No one seemed much interested at all. Then suddenly, one woman came from the back and stormed to the front and grabbed the microphone right in front of me and stared me in the face and said, "You believe in one God."

0: Right?
1: I just, you know, all this noise, you know, music, laughing. I said, right, you know. I bellowed back to be heard.
0: So that means that you think that all the other gods are wrong, right?
1: Well, I remember thinking there were things about that which I would have liked to have said with a little more theological precision. But given the circumstances, I just bent her back, right? You should have seen her face. It went purple. She was livid.
0: How can you be so arrogant?
1: Funny thing is, I didn't feel like I was being arrogant at all. It's all the courage I could get just to be there. There is no other name under heaven. I was simply holding out hope for salvation. This is the way. Walk ye in it. The old language. But for our relativistic culture, mental gerrymandering has meant that any assertion of the salvation that is only found in Jesus is viewed as arrogant. By what power or what name did you do this? Who do you think you are? How can you be so arrogant as to teach the people in the temple the resurrection of the dead? How can you do it in a bar? We need to understand where people are coming from. And we'll address the Christian response as we move on this morning, but we all just need to see that this is it. This is what's going on, and not, as it were, get kind of put off by any other smoke screen that someone might put up when we're talking to them, like a helicopter sending up flares or chaff as a kind of defensive maneuver. Not get put off by that and going off on a tangent or a red herring. The real issue is this feeling that Christians are arrogant and thereby, of course, because of that, dangerous. And potentially aggressive. That's what people feel. What do we do with that? Well, here's another tip from this passage, and you may not remember them all, because there are several, but some or one may hit you like a 4x4 between the eyes, so just write that one down or remember it as you go. So two, be filled with the Spirit. Now, it strikes me, friends, brothers and sisters, for far too long, has being filled with the Spirit being a controversial matter among Christians. I'm talking about what happened here. Can you see it? Verse 8, Peter was filled with the Spirit. And then what? He spoke with great wisdom and boldness, didn't he? Filled with the Spirit, he said. And if we're to reach people in the gut, to share our faith, the spirit of these missionaries moves us to, if we're to reach people in the gut, get to the real issue, we're just going to need the Spirit to give us the words and wisdom to do so. And you see the same thing happens in verse 31 at the end of the passage, where they are filled with the Spirit and therefore speak the word of God boldly. So witness in the face of opposition requires experience of the Spirit's filling. Jesus had promised that they would have words taught them by the Spirit when they were dragged before a court, and so it proved to be the case. The hearers are astonished, in other words, probably, that they were non-professional theologians. It's probably what they're saying, you know, hey, these aren't rabbis, where did they learn this stuff? They haven't been ordained without special training. They realize that just like Jesus had had no professional training and yet spoke with more authority than a rabbi, so they had the same spirits about them. Perhaps they'd learn it from Jesus, they're wondering. Well, we know even more was true. They had not just learnt it from Jesus. Jesus was in them by his Spirit and speaking through them. I remember when I first went as a missionary to the former Soviet Union, and we were getting trained. And of course we were scared because, well, the KGB Secret Service was still more than an old James Bond movie. And what happened if someone, you know, we were wondering, shoved a Kalashnikov in our face and asked us, by what name or what power are you doing? What name? How are you doing this? Why are you preaching? What gives you the right? We were talking about this. So I asked this grisly old missionary who'd done all the hard work in the times before the Berlin Wall fell down. And I just graduated from Cambridge at the time. So I'd expected him to come up with a kind of very clever answer. He just said, Jesus promised that when we are dragged before a court, not to worry beforehand, because he'll give us words and wisdom against which no one can stand. And I found that to be true. So try not to worry. God will give you the words. Don't come up with your sort of nervous, prepared spiel. Be walking in the Spirit. Spend time with God relationally in prayer and the Word. Do not grieve the Spirit through sin. And Jesus will give you the words. Now, of course, study and preparation can be a good thing. I've done a lot of it just for this sermon this week. Of course it is. But when the moment comes, whenever you are arrested and brought to trial, do not worry beforehand about what to say. Just say whatever is given to you at the time. For it is not you speaking, but the Holy Spirit, Jesus says. And you see, in these days of intellectual gerrymandering, there's more than one way of being brought to trial. Next tip. 3, get Christ's exclusivity. Now, we've been dancing around this, but here it is, front and center. Verse 12, salvation is found in no one else, for there is no other name under heaven given to men by which we must be saved. Now, who would have thought it? In front of the most ardently monotheistic court in the world at the time, no one was more monotheistic than the Jews. It's one God. From the most ardently monotheistic court in the world at the time, 2 uneducated punks, that's what they were thinking, unschooled. Tell them that actually salvation only comes through Jesus. Maybe it'd be like standing up before a theological committee at a religious studies department and saying, yeah, well, it's just Jesus, actually. Now, it is carefully done. Peter is arguing from the fact of the cripple's healing. He's right there. They couldn't dispute it. He's kind of hanging on to them, at least he was, and he's right there. They can see him. He's there in the public place. He's arguing from that fact the faith necessary in Jesus' name. Actually, the same root word for healing is used for salvation, making the connection very plain in the original. What he's saying, he's making that connection. And thereby, there's not much they can do. The cripple was healed, and there he was. And Jesus, who again, Peter proclaims, is raised from the dead, verse 11, he's saying he's raised from the dead in the same kind of ways he's been doing all along in these early chapters of Acts. They cannot deny as having been raised. I mean, after all, the easiest way to have got rid of this new cult, from their point of view, would have been to dug up the body of Jesus and say, look, no, he isn't, here he is, right? But they never did, because they couldn't. And one preacher was talking about this exclusivity thing at Cambridge, and I was listening, and he put it like this. The doctrine of relativism is that everything is relative. But if that is true, then that statement itself is relative, which it isn't if that is true, for it says that everything is relative. Well, I was thinking about this just this week. It reminded me a little of that statement by Bill Clinton, and this is not a political point. I can't vote, remember, okay? But it reminded me a little of that statement by Bill Clinton when he was here at Yale a little while ago, and he said, absolute truth is just plain wrong. Which, if you think about it for a moment, is probably the funniest thing he's ever said. Absolute truth is just absolutely untrue. Thanks, Bill. Anyway, this Cambridge preacher pointed out this logical fallacy of relativism. Everything is relative, which means that statement is, which means it isn't, which means it is, which means nothing. A statement of self-referential incoherence, as Alvin Plantinga would put it, if you like fancy language. Anyway, he pointed that all out, and he said, let's send that up to Oxford and see what they make of it. And everyone fell about laughing at all that in Cambridge. The gerrymandering of our society today is making a category error. I can believe that Jesus is the only way to be saved and still believe in loving my neighbor as Jesus taught me to do. It's a category error. And want to preach the gospel to all nations as he commissioned. All people, all kinds, all races, all cultures. In fact, you know, even the Supreme Court of Victoria in Australia saw this in that case I mentioned earlier when Justice Geoffrey Nettle overturned the lower court by saying it is essential to keep the distinction between the hatred of beliefs and the hatred of their adherents steadily in view. Well, I wouldn't put it like that. We've got no hatred here, only love. But it was William Wilberforce, evangelical statesman of the 18th century who ended slavery in the British Empire. Evangelical statesman who ended slavery. And I think it will take another man or woman of principle such as he to end the global slave trafficking which is going on this day in the sex trade
0: in the drug trade, the unfair trade, all fueled by secular capitalism. It is Christ who will bring the healing to the nations. Isn't that right, brothers and sisters? Come and be a part of it, won't you?
2: That's Josh Moody, and this is the God-Centered Life. Josh quoting here, witness in the face of opposition requires perception of the real issue. Now, when I hear be ready in season and out, I think of speaking. You're actually saying listening is an important part of that.
3: I really do think that. I think it's so much easier to gain access to your message when you actually understand who it is you're trying to reach. And the art of listening, trying to really grasp what someone is facing and not treating everyone as a cookie cutter category of the same sort of thing. A little quick illustration. Say you're witnessing to a Muslim and you've read up a little bit on what Muslims believe. Well, that's good. But you've actually also got to ask yourself, what does this person believe and who are they? And if we're witnessing individually, it matters to take the time to understand the individual actually in front of us.
2: And I like how in the course of this study you laid out the fact that finding their point of need may be the quickest route to presenting how the gospel can solve that.
3: Right.
2: Excellent. Thank you, Josh. We'll take a further look at this passage when we get together next time. Meantime, a quick reminder that this month we're excited to offer a book called Before You Open Your Bible. 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Next time, we're talking about sovereign power.
0: We start with this view of God's sovereignty. He's in charge. So everything that's happening is what He's doing. Now, that doesn't mean we don't pray. Why would you bother praying to Him if He wasn't sovereign? I want to talk to the guy who can do something about it.
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0: Thank you, Lord. My foolish mistake here might have led to complete and utter disaster, but you stepped in, and by your power you saved us from the worst effects of my folly.
1: Welcome to Open the Bible with Pastor Colin Smith. I'm Steve Hiller. Glad you're listening today. And Colin, I think this message might be one that a lot of us can relate to. I mean, who amongst us has not made some sort of foolish mistake in our life? And we need to see God step in and intervene in some way.
0: I think it's wonderful, Steve, that the Bible includes an extraordinary story about an amazing foolish mistake that we're going to look at today. I mean, it was nearly a disaster. It was a very sincere and no doubt godly young man who, well, I can't give away the story, but boy, he made a mistake that might have had devastating repercussions. And I think we all know what this is like. I mean, I certainly know this in my own life. What was I thinking when I said that? Why did I do that? It's part of our human condition that sometimes we say and do things that we just don't realize the consequences of. Yeah. And the point of the story here is that we're going to see God's marvelous grace and mercy, that when we are at our worst and act in ways that are foolish and do things that might have brought devastating consequences, God in his grace and in his mercy is able to save the day. And so I hope that this fascinating story that probably will be new to a lot of people today, I hope it'll be a great encouragement to say, you know, I can trust the grace and mercy of God even when I have made a very foolish mistake.
1: All right, well, let's look at the story together. We're in 2 Kings chapter 4 as we begin a message called God Will Feed Us. Here is Pastor Colin.
0: Our series is entitled In God We Trust. We're looking at six scenes from the life of Elisha, and they all have one central message, that God is faithful and that we can trust him in every circumstance of life. Now, each of these stories that we're looking at centers on a miracle, and a miracle is an extraordinary intervention of God that points to what he does or will do for all of his people. So the miracle of the jar of oil that just kept on flowing points to God's wonderful provision for his people as we walk with him in faith and in obedience. Then last week, we looked at the marvelous miracle of the resurrection of the promised son that very clearly points us to the resurrection of the Lord Jesus and also to the glorious hope of triumph over death that is ours in him. The miracle that we looked at last week then, the resurrection of the promised son, was surely the greatest of all of these miracles. There's no greater miracle than the resurrection of the dead. And the miracles that we're looking at today are surely the strangest of all the miracles that we will look at, but they point to the wonderful, encouraging, and very practical truth that God's work continues and it advances despite our foolish mistakes and our obvious inadequacies. That's what we're going to see from the scripture together today. Now, if you have your Bible open, you'll see that the story begins in 2 Kings chapter 4 and verse 38, where we read that Elisha came again to Gilgal when there was a famine in the land. And as the sons of the prophets were sitting before him, he said to his servant, "Set on the large pot and boil stew for the sons of the prophets." Now, here we're introduced to a group of men who were known as the sons of the prophets. And these men lived together in community and they devoted themselves to a ministry of the Word of God. That was their special calling. They gave themselves, in other words, to a life of study, a life of prayer, and also to a ministry of preaching. They would have brought the word that God spoke to Moses and to the other prophets to the people. So if you think about a college or think about a seminary, where students are preparing themselves for a life in ministry, well, you'll get the general picture and idea. And we know from verse 43 that there were about 100 men in this community, 100 preachers of the Word of God. Think of the influence of that throughout the wider community and the nation, all concentrated here together, 100 preachers of the Word of God living in community in this place called Gilgal. And I expect that because there were 100 men there, that Elisha would have gone there quite often. He would have gone there to teach and to train and to mentor, to open the Word of God with these students, to call on them and exhort them to walk closely with God all the days of their lives. And here we're told about a particular time when Elisha visited the college during a time of famine. Which, of course, doesn't mean that there was no food. It just means that there was little food, that the food was scarce. So I expect that the college students were on a pretty meager diet. And Elisha, when he visited, wanted them to enjoy a really good meal. So he said to his servant Gehazi, "Set on the large pot and boil stew for the sons of the prophets." This was going to be a really good meal. Now, we're not told where this food came from, but remember last week we looked at a story about a wealthy woman who fed Elisha, and if she or someone else of means like her knew that Elisha was coming to visit and minister to 100 sons of the prophets, well, it wouldn't be surprising if such a person had said, "Well, now, take some meat here with you. I want you to give your students a really good meal." So Gehazi gets out the large pot and he prepares a feast. That's what this was, for 100 men who had devoted themselves to a ministry of the Word of God. And then we're told that one of them, that is one of the students, went out into the field to gather herbs. Now, you have to admire this student's initiative. He sees meat, a lot of it, enough for 100 men, going into the pot. And he thinks, well, if we're going to have a feast tonight with all this meat, we'd better add some flavor. And so he decides to go out into the field and to gather some herbs. And we're told that he found a wild vine and he filled his lap with these wild gourds, and that he came and cut them up into the pot of stew, not knowing what they were. So this student, eager though he was, didn't realize that the plants he had just cut up and put into the stew were poison. Well, when the sons of the prophets tasted the stew, they immediately knew that something was very wrong indeed. And they shouted out, verse 40, to Elisha, "O man of God, there is death in the pot." And it's a good thing that they shouted out and didn't just eat it, because if they'd carried on with this meal, they would have been in very serious trouble indeed. But now think about this. What is to be done with this poisonous pot? The pot of stew in a time of famine. Stew enough to feed 100 men. I mean, if that was to go to waste, it would be an absolute tragedy. So Elisha told the sons of the prophets to put flour into the pot. And then we read verse 41, "And there was no harm in the pot. God made the poisonous stew safe." Now, this strange and rather wonderful story points us to a wonderfully comforting and important truth, and it's this: that God's work continues despite our foolish mistakes.
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0: God's work continues despite our foolish mistakes. Now, I don't know about you, but I feel rather sorry for the college student who put the poison in the pot. This was not some foul sin. He was certainly not trying to harm his colleagues. He just made a really foolish mistake. But what he did might easily have wiped out the entire student body. And, I mean, put yourself in his shoes. When he realized that what he'd done was to put poison in the pot, he must have held his head in his hands. What have I done? How could I have been such a fool? And when by a miracle of God's grace, because that's what it was, the poison pot of stew was made safe, well, that student must have breathed a huge sigh of relief. Oh, thank you, Lord. My foolish mistake here might have led to complete and utter disaster, but you stepped in, and by your power, you saved us from the worst effects of my folly. Now, that's really the theme that's before us in this remarkable story. I want you to think about this, that the Bible is full of very foolish mistakes. I mean, just think about the Gospels during the ministry of Jesus. You've got James and John asking if they should call down fire from heaven on a Samaritan village. I mean, that's a very foolish mistake, isn't it? You got Peter drawing his sword in the Garden of Gethsemane. That was a very foolish mistake. You've got the mother of James and John saying to Jesus, "Can my two boys sit on your right and on your left when you come into your kingdom?" That was a very foolish mistake. You got the disciples rebuking little children when they were coming to Jesus. You got the leper who was healed. And Jesus said to him, "Don't tell anyone." But he went and told everyone anyway, and Jesus had to move to another location because of what he had done. So many foolish mistakes. And the amazing thing, when you think about it, is that God's work actually continued despite the foolish mistakes of his people. And of course, this speaks very directly to us today, because our lives have often been filled with many foolish mistakes as well. I mean, which of us here does not have reason to regret some foolish thing that we have said? "Oh, if only I had bitten my lip, but I didn't do that. I opened my big mouth, and once these words were spoken, I just couldn't take them back." Or perhaps your regret is over something you didn't say. "Now, if I'd spoken up sooner, we wouldn't be in this position now. But I didn't. And here we are." Or maybe your foolish mistake relates to money. You fell for some scam, and now you realize what happened. You feel very, very foolish that you did. Or you bought something, spent a chunk of money on it, and now you realize you really don't need it. And actually, you very rarely use it. And because now you need some more money, you just wish that you could have that money back, but you can't get it back. How often parents regret decisions that we made in bringing up our children. We didn't realize it at the time, but we were too harsh, too demanding. We should have cut them more slack. We should have given them more space. Or for others, of course, it's the other way around. We didn't realize it at the time, but actually we gave our children way more freedom than they were actually able to handle. We should have confronted earlier, but we didn't do it. And now there are patterns of behavior that are really, really hard to change. And then, of course, there are all the foolish mistakes that we make in the course of ministry, serving our Lord Jesus Christ. One commentator, Ronald Wallace, says this: "For many of us, the enthusiasm of our early days of Christian service was often marred by misdirected zeal and by a way of approaching other people that was more likely to do harm than good. We did not know any better at the time." A friend of mine has said with feeling on more than one occasion something that I'm sure many of us will resonate with: "I was such a fool when I was young." Well, if the student who had made that very foolish and potentially disastrous mistake of putting poison plants into the stew, if he was here today, I think he would say something like this by way of testimony to us. I think he'd say, "I shudder to think what might have happened that day. The entire student body might easily have been wiped out, but God's work continued despite my foolish mistake." Isn't that a wonderful truth? Now, you see, you ask the question, how can God's work continue when his people make so many foolish mistakes? I mean, you think in our own time of all the poison that is out there in the world that is around us, and of all the issues that potentially could cause division even among us. You put all of that together and you say, it's absolutely amazing that any church ever survives. And actually, when you think about it, there's only one explanation. And that is that God graciously protects us from the worst effects of our own folly. And how does God do this? Well, in the story, of course, God does this by a direct intervention. There is a clear miracle of God's grace. Elisha says to his servant, "Put flour in the pot." Well, very obviously, flour does not have the power to neutralize poison. What happened here was rather like other occasions in the Old Testament. You may remember an occasion where Moses threw a log into the bitter waters of Marah, and when he threw the log in, the bitter waters became sweet. And there's another story, actually, earlier in the life of Elisha, in 2 Kings in chapter 2, where you have something similar. Elisha put salt into the bad waters of Jericho, and there was a similar healing effect. So the log, the salt, and in this story, the flour, were very clearly, in each of these, visible signs of God's invisible work. It was God's hidden hand that made the poisoned stew safe. This is a very wonderful truth, that God's marvelous grace protects us from the worst effects of our own folly. And you see it very beautifully illustrated in the Garden of Gethsemane. The soldiers come to arrest Jesus. They're armed, and there's a mob with them with swords and with clubs. And you remember that Peter drew his sword and brought it down over the head of the high priest's servant. The man's name was Malchus, and Peter cut off his ear, and Jesus said to Peter, "Put away that sword. No more of this." And then he touched the ear of Malchus, the high priest's servant, and healed him. God protects by his direct intervention. His hidden hand saves us from untold disasters. But there's something else here that I want us to see, and it's very practical. Not only does God deliver us from the worst effects of our foolish mistakes by direct intervention, but God also protects us through wisdom that is given to others. Now think about this with me for a moment. If the young student had taken with him into the field someone who actually knew the difference between a plant you could eat and a plant that was poisonous, he would not have picked the plants that poisoned the stew. The problem was that in his enthusiasm and his self-confidence, he picked these plants on his own and he didn't know what he was doing. Now, think about this. Here's a question. I won't ask for a show of hands, but if you were out in the forest, would you be confident that you know the difference between the berries that are safe to eat and the ones that might be poisonous? Because if you can tell the difference, well, go ahead, you can pick the berries safely. But if you can't tell the difference, you'd be very wise to take someone else with you. God protects us from many foolish mistakes through the wisdom that he gives to us through others.
1: 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Again, that's at openthebible.org. We're able to bring you Pastor Cullen's teaching each day because of your financial generosity. And as you give a gift of any amount this month, we want to say thank you by sending you a copy of Lincoln's Daily Devotional. And Cullen, what is one thing that you'd like people to take away from this book?
0: Well, you know that opening the Bible is really very, very simple. I think some people have the idea, you know, oh, I don't have time for studying the Bible and it's all very difficult and all very complicated. Actually, it's beautifully simple. And Lincoln's devotional is really a good place to begin. What this book does is it gives us a verse for every day of the year, just a verse. Sometimes it's two verses from the Bible, but it's very, very short. The idea is that you try and take in a simple and wonderful truth or promise from the Word of God, and then just carry it in your heart and in your mind to be able to draw strength from it, to draw comfort and hope from it. And each month in this devotional is organized around a theme of part of the experience of a believer's life. So one month you'll be looking at the temptations that a Christian faces. Another month you'll be reading verses from the Bible about the sorrows that a Christian will experience. Another month you'll be reading about the joys. And of course, you'll end up reading about the glorious hope and the great future that lies ahead of every believer. Very simple. A verse from the Old King James Version of the Bible and a short poem or a verse of a hymn that just reflects on it added. And that's there for you every day for a year. It's a great place to get started. Or if you got bogged down, it's a great way to be refreshed.
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1: Today on A New Beginning, Pastor Greg Laurie takes us to a miracle described in the book of Acts, causing the jailer guarding Paul and Silas to want to become a believer.
2: What must I do to be saved? He asks. And Paul says, believe on the Lord Jesus Christ and you shall be saved. Why do we complicate this message? It's so simple. Believe on the Lord Jesus Christ and you will be saved. That's it. That's our message.

0: 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And in it, you point out how the Bible gives us a biblical worldview.
1: Yeah.
0: What does that actually look like in everyday life?
1: Yeah, well, a biblical worldview is learning to think biblically, not emotionally. And, you know, every day we are bombarded with all kinds of information. It starts with your phone, scrolling through X or other social media platforms. You're absorbing information, a lot of it not helpful, some of it even potentially hurtful. Then there's the television. Then there's just a stream of things that you hear and are exposed to each and every day. So Romans 12 sums it up as follows. It says, Paul speaking, I urge you, therefore, brothers, to present yourselves to God as a living sacrifice, holy and acceptable. Don't be conformed to this world, but be transformed by the renewing of your mind, that you might know what is the good and perfect will of God. So two things Paul tells us is, well, three really. First, present yourself to God. Present your mind to God, present your life to God, present your day to God. Number two, don't be conformed to this world's way of thinking. As one translation puts it, don't let this world squeeze you into its mold. Well, what should I do instead? Be transformed by your study of the Word of God. Don't be conformed to this world. Be transformed by the renewing of your mind. How do you renew your mind? Fill it with the Bible. That's the best thing you can do. So I talk about this and a whole lot more in a new book that I've written titled, What Every Growing Christian Needs to Know. Let me help you get your mind set on the right track so you can learn to think and then act biblically. The title of the book I want to send you is, What Every Growing Christian Needs to Know.
0: 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Or go online to harvest.org. And then, Pastor Greg, just before we go, would you mind praying with the person listening who wants to make a change today in their relationship with the Lord?
1: I'd be happy to, Dave. You know, as you've been listening to this today, maybe you've heard another voice. By that I mean, yeah, you heard me say a few things, but you heard God's voice speak to you deep in the recesses of your heart. And it suddenly dawned on you, this is what I need. Or to state it more accurately, this is who I need. I need Jesus and I want Jesus, but maybe you don't know how to make that connection. Let me help you. God is only a prayer away. He stands at the door of your heart and he knocks. And Jesus says, if you'll hear his voice and open the door, he'll come in. Let me help you open the door, so to speak, of your heart as you invite Jesus to be your Savior and Lord. So here's what I would like you to do. I'd like you to stop what you're doing and I want you to pray a prayer after me. I'll lead you in this prayer. And as you pray it, God will hear you. Pray this after me right now if you want Jesus Christ to come into your life. Lord Jesus, I know I am a sinner and I am sorry for my sin and I need your forgiveness right now. Would you come into my heart, my life as Savior, as God, as friend? I choose to follow you from this moment forward. Thank you for calling me and accepting me and forgiving me. In Jesus' name I pray. Amen. I know that was a relatively short prayer. Maybe you felt something as you prayed it. Maybe you felt nothing. That doesn't really matter, because God's word says, These things we write to you that believe on the name of the Son of God, that you may know that you have eternal life. It doesn't say, so you may think you have it, or you may hope you have it if God's in a good mood. No, that you can know it. And I want you to know, if you pray that prayer in a minute, Jesus Christ, the Son of God, has come into your life. So congratulations. You're now a Christian. Now continue to follow the Lord.
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1: The radio station has been such a great blessing in my life. 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

0: KCBI, good morning. We're Karen and Jeremy, and this is your morning motivator.
1: Question, could you use a break? Being worn out feels more and more like a normal state of being. And I remember when I was younger, but just starting out my work career, I had a lot of ambition. I would work all the time, and people would say to me, don't get burned out. And I used to think that was such a strange thing to say, because I had strength and energy, and I wanted to work my way up no matter what it took. How could I possibly get burned out? But over time, I learned that my somewhat workaholic mindset, is what I would call it, started to get my priorities out of balance, and it did start to wear me down. And you may feel that way about work, or you may feel that way where maybe you're overstretched because of caregiving or being a parent. Well, you're not alone. It turns out no matter how much you love what it is that you do or the people that you care for, you can still get burned out. And it's not always the first thing I think about, but there is a promise from God that you can always cling to in those burned out moments. It's from Matthew 11:28 that says, come to me, all who labor and are heavy laden, and I will give you rest.
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1: As you look around, you may see God all around you in a sunrise, in the flowers. Last night, I saw God in a bird and a cat. Not even our cat. It's our neighbor's cat, Bandit, who roams the whole neighborhood like he owns the place. But there are a couple of birds that I think Bandit has maybe been to their nest because they do not like him. And as soon as Bandit comes walking into our yard, these two birds start squawking and they start dive bombing him like crazy. I mean, pecking at his tail. And what is so impressive to me is that Bandit acts like they're not even there. Like, almost like he has no clue that these birds are doing this.
0: He is completely unbothered.
1: And I just was watching him thinking, wow, I wish I lived my life the way this cat does. Because there's so many distractions in life. And I think there's so many ways that the enemy tries to harass us. And I want to be like that cat. Like, I don't even know that you're there.
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1: Okay, let's take a quick survey. 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Oh, I see that hand. We're glad you're here today.

0: Righteousness, oh God, how I need you.
1: If you're new, welcome. We're Karen and Jeremy on KCBI.
2: Is there anything that you are extra about? Maybe something you go overboard when it comes to this thing. I can own this one thing, and I think I surprised Karen with it.
1: Mm-hmm.
2: It's auto repair. And here's what I mean. What I'll do is I'll put a squiggly marker mark on the part that's going to get replaced so that I know when I go pick it up, if I see that squiggly mark, they didn't actually fix the part they were supposed to fix.
1: Okay, here's two things about that. It is actually very smart.
2: Thank
1: I will
2: you.
1: Give you that. You. However, it really shows a lack of trust that people do what they say they're going to do.

0: Welcome in to KCBI. We're your married morning team, Karen and Jeremy.
1: Think back when you were 16 years old, you got your driver's license for the first time. Probably were not the best driver at age 16.
0: Well, no, I will say I got a 92.
1: Oh, good job.
0: On the driver's test.
1: That's actually way higher than what I got. I think I barely passed. Somebody had said recently, they're like, you know, my youngest son was just involved in a very, very minor car accident. He's just had his license for about a year. He panicked. Like, he didn't know what he was supposed to do. Mm-hmm. It's one of the things you're not really trained for. Like, what happens if you're in a little fender bender?
0: We don't really talk about it.
1: Mm-mm. No. And so she told him, okay, call the police. She said, you know, it made me think that, like, a little checklist of what to do if you're in a car accident would be really mm-hmm. helpful to keep in the glove box. And so I looked this up, and you can actually find a checklist with the Texas Department of Transportation. And so if you just kind of Google, like, car accident checklist, mm-hmm. you can find it that way. But it's funny because they have, like, this little graph, and it says draw a sketch of the accident. An insurance company had asked draw a little picture of the accident.
0: Do you have to write a poem too?
1: What's funny is he drew a picture of a deer that looked really scared, like, right before he hit it.
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1: Just want to encourage you with this today. God sees your faithfulness. And in 1 Peter 1:4, it says, there's an inheritance waiting for you that can never perish, never spoil, and never fade.

0: do. Hey, we're so glad you're here today. We're Karen and Jeremy, KCBI.
1: Laundry mishaps happen to everyone, especially I think when you're younger and you're just kind of learning how to do laundry. There was a time when my brother was a teenager and he had these white canvas slip-on shoes, which were very popular at the time, but he wore them every day. And so they're getting a little dingy. He decided, well, I'll bleach them.
0: Makes sense. Sure.
1: Right. So he put them in a container, added almost the entire bottle of bleach, walked away and left it all.

0: And when he came back, there were just a few strings and basically the rubber soles.
1: Really?
0: Like, that's all that was left. It ate through the entire canvas.
1: I thought you were going to say, like, he put them on and they were glowing like they had seen the face of God.
0: There was nothing left to them.
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0: CBI, we're Karen and Jeremy, your married morning team.
1: And your icebreaker question today, so we can get to know you a little bit better, is tell us your funniest laundry story. Karen shared that her brother's funniest laundry story was that he dipped his shoes into a whole bucket of plain bleach.
0: Yeah. Afterwards, my mom was like, you're just supposed to use like a capful. And obviously, he did not know that.
1: Yeah. Well, you know, mine is kind of similar, I guess, in the sense that I did not know about color bleeding. And so I had, at the time this was popular, a hot pink shirt. And I washed it for the very first time, and I didn't separate colors and whites.
0: I know just where this is going.
1: Threw them all in together. And man, let me tell you, I had to buy a whole bunch of brand new socks because I had the pinkest, cutest socks that I didn't want ever.
0: I'm surprised you didn't leave them. I mean, they would have matched your shirt then.
1: Pink was cool, just not on socks for guys at the time.
2: Look what you've done. How could you fall so far? You should be ashamed of yourself.

0: Hey, we're Karen and Jeremy, your married morning team at KCBI.
1: Your icebreaker question of the day is, have you ever made a laundry mistake? Like Jeremy accidentally dyed all of his clothes pink. And what about you, Ken?
2: I was pretty responsible as a teenager. My parents would let me stay home alone when they would go out for the weekends, and then they went away for an entire week. I thought, well, I'll be responsible. I'll do something nice for them. I'll do the laundry. So I did. Not knowing that the one basket my mom had set off to the side was 100% dry clean or all silk clothing.
1: Oh,
3: no.
2: You know what happens when you take a silk blouse and you dry it in high heat?
1: You make Barbie clothing is basically what you do.
2: That's exactly what I did. I made a whole basket full of Barbie clothing.
3: That's right.
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0: KCBI, we're Karen and Jeremy, and we love to get to know you with a daily icebreaker topic.
1: Have you had a laundry mishap?
2: I made a mistake of letting my husband do all the laundry.
0: Oh.
2: And he put sheets and towels and jeans and, like, delicate clothes all together, and so they didn't get clean. So that was the last time he did laundry.
0: Now, Jean, I'm just asking this just to see what you think about this. I'm not saying I'm a conspiracy theorist or not, but do you think he did that on purpose, or was that out of lack of experience?
2: I think it was lack of experience.
0: Okay.
2: I don't think he did it on purpose. He had a good heart.
1: Thought maybe he was trying to get out of doing laundry ever again.
0: You know, yeah.
2: Oh, no. I told him, don't touch it ever.
0: Some people, you know, they grow up with casseroles, and I think they think everything works like a casserole. You just put it all in, and when it comes out, it's all done.
2: Laundry is not a casserole.
0: No, it is not.

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1: We're Karen and Jeremy. We're a married couple sharing life with you every day. And if you've just found KCBI for the very first time, welcome. We're glad you're here.

0: KCBI, good morning. We're Karen and Jeremy, and this is your morning motivator.
1: Question, could you use a break? Being worn out feels more and more like a normal state of being. And I remember when I was younger, but just starting out my work career, I had a lot of ambition. I would work all the time, and people would say to me, don't get burned out. And I used to think that was such a strange thing to say, because I had strength and energy, and I wanted to work my way up no matter what it took. How could I possibly get burned out? But over time, I learned that my somewhat workaholic mindset, is what I would call it, started to get my priorities out of balance, and it did start to wear me down. And you may feel that way about work, or you may feel that way where maybe you're overstretched because of caregiving or being a parent. Well, you're not alone. It turns out no matter how much you love what it is that you do or the people that you care for, you can still get burned out. And it's not always the first thing I think about, but there is a promise from God that you can always cling to in those burned out moments. It's from Matthew 11:28 that says, come to me, all who labor and are heavy laden, and I will give you rest.
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7: 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So how can we be certain that Christianity is the only true religion? Today on Pathway to Victory, Dr. Robert Jeffress explains why Jesus Christ is the only way to heaven. But first, let's take a moment to hear some important ministry updates.
5: Thanks, David, and welcome again to Pathway to Victory. If you've been a Christian for any length of time, you have undoubtedly spoken to friends and family who don't believe the things you do. And one of the common sticking points is this one. They say, "Why would a loving God deny well-meaning people entrance to heaven?" Well, in a moment, I'm going to tackle this common question. For 30 years now, going all the way back to 1996, this ministry has brought biblical clarity to pressing questions just like this one. That's why listeners like you have come to trust us. We confidently tell people what the Bible says, with precision and grace. Gratefully, we've garnered the trust of listeners all across the world, people like you, who are linking arms with us. When I turned 70, I did a lot of reflecting on what God has taught me. My personal thoughts ended up in a brand new book that I titled, Seven Lessons from My 70 Years. It's a testament to God's faithfulness when we learn to lean into His Word as our guidebook for life. We've included a couple of pictures as well, and I'm going to send you this book, along with my profound thanks. When you give a generous 30th anniversary gift to support the ministry of Pathway to Victory, we'll say more about this resource right after my message. But right now, let's give our complete attention to the topic at hand. Our primary text is Acts chapter 4. I titled today's message, What to Say to Those Who Deny. There is one way.
6: I was in Washington, D.C. I had been invited to come and speak to the religion writers of America's newspapers. And there are about 180 reporters there from USA Today, the San Francisco Chronicle, other major papers. And actually, I was there to debate a topic. And the given topic was, should a political candidate's religious faith make a difference in our selection or voting for that candidate? I was debating against Jay Sekulow, a well-known Christian attorney who appears on television regularly. He's argued several times before the Supreme Court, and Jay's a friend. He was taking the side that no, we should not consider a candidate's religious beliefs when we vote for him, that competency, not faith, was the real issue. And I took the position that yes, it does make a difference whether our leader is a Christian leader or not. A person's faith impacts every part of his life. And I quoted from the very first Chief Justice of the Supreme Court, John Jay, who said, God has given this Christian nation. By the way, isn't it interesting that the first Chief Justice of the Supreme Court said America is a Christian nation? He said, God has given this Christian nation the right and the responsibility to prefer Christians as our leader, the Supreme Court of the United States. Well, I believe that. Well, they opened it up for questions, but one of the reporters raised his hand and said, Dr. Jeffers, you have said that Hinduism, Islam, Mormonism, that they are all false religions. But what about Judaism? You didn't mention Judaism. Do you believe that Judaism is a false religion? I said, well, it's funny you ask that question because this Sunday in my church in Dallas, I'm preaching a message entitled, Why Every Other Religion is Wrong. And the reporter started laughing. They broke out in laughter. I had tried to be funny. I was just telling the stated topic for this Sunday. But it reminded me as they laughed how preposterous it is to the average person to make the claim that every other religion in the world is wrong. If you make that assertion, you'll be met with ridicule, if not with outright anger. Well, what do you say to those objections? I want to share with you today four things you can say to those who deny that there's only one way. Response number one. When people object to the exclusivity of Christ, you can always say, your argument is with the Bible, not with me. When people argue against this idea of exclusivity, they're really arguing against God's word, not against us. I think it's critical that we point out what the Bible itself says about this topic. For example, Jesus, Peter, and Paul were all faithful Jews. And yet these faithful Jews said Judaism is not enough. You cannot be saved through Judaism. It is through Jesus Christ alone that you can be saved. That really takes the sting out of the anti-Semitic argument when people say, well, you must hate Jews if you believe that. No, the three most prominent Jews of the Bible said Christ is the only way to be saved. Now, when you point out what the Bible says, be prepared for two responses. Some people will say, well, that's your interpretation of the Bible. That's your interpretation. And of course, you can always come back and say, well, fine, suggest to me some other logical interpretation of Jesus' words. I am the way, the truth, and the life. No man comes to the Father but by me. If he didn't mean he's the only way to God, what was he saying in that verse? And most people will stutter and stammer and they won't come up with an explanation. But more likely, people will say to you, when you claim Christ is the only way to be saved, they'll come back with, well, who are you to decide who gets to go to heaven and who gets to go to hell? Only God can decide who goes to heaven and who goes to hell. Now, when people say that to you, you say, you're absolutely right. I couldn't agree with you more. Only God can say who's going to heaven and who's going to hell, but God has already made that decision. And it's found in his word. It's very important that we point out we are not concocting our own way to be saved. We are simply repeating what God has already said. And we do so not to hurt people, but in order to help people. Franklin Graham has written, a loyal follower of Jesus does not create personal ideas about these matters. All he or she does is faithfully represent the words of the Master. When you tell people Jesus is the only way to be saved, you are simply representing the words of your master, the Lord Jesus Christ. Response number two. When people object to the exclusivity of Christ, response number two is truth by its very nature is exclusive. Truth by its very nature is exclusive. And we pointed out several weeks ago that we live in a world that rejects the notion of absolute truth, especially when it comes to matters of spirituality. And yet there are other areas in which we readily accept the idea of absolute or objective truth. For example, you can ask a person, how many possible different answers do you think there are to the question, what is 2 + 3? How many right answers are there to that question? Or how many right answers are there to the question, what is the capital of Pennsylvania? How many right answers are there to that question? Now, people come back and say, well, I know what you're getting at, but laws of mathematics, laws of geography, laws of science, those are precise. Those are exact. But when you get to areas of spirituality, well, that's subjective truth. That's a matter of one's own opinion. You see, people make a great error when they assume that just because things are unseen or invisible, that somehow they are not real or less exacting. And whenever you make that mistake of believing just because we can't see something, there aren't exact laws that govern that something, and the result can be a disaster for us. On Friday afternoon, August the 2nd, 1985, Captain Ted Connors was preparing to land his jumbo jetliner at DFW Airport on runway 17 left. As he was on his final approach, he noticed a strange cloud formation at the end of the runway. At first, he thought he might fly around that cloud. But then he reasoned to himself he had hundreds of thousands of pounds of jetliner underneath him, 3 powerful Rolls-Royce engines, 43,000 hours of experience between himself and his other co-pilots. What damage could a little wind and rain do to his aircraft? But what Captain Connors didn't realize was that inside that cloud were invisible but very real forces at work. Microbursts, wind shear, vortexes. As Delta Flight 191 made its way through that cloud, those invisible but real forces of nature grabbed hold of that jetliner and threw it to the ground, killing all 131 passengers aboard. You see, in an instant, Captain Connors and the air traffic controllers made an error in judgment, an error that all of us are in danger of making when dealing with the unseen. It's the error of thinking that just because we can't see it, somehow it must not be exacting. Ladies and gentlemen, just as there were very real laws of aerodynamics and physics that govern that doomed jetliner, so there are very real spiritual laws that govern your and my relationship with God. We can say, well, we don't believe in those laws. We're going to alter those laws, or we're going to try to go another way and approach God in a different way. And when we do that, the result will be spiritual disaster. God has said there is one way and only one way to himself, and that's through Christ Jesus. Truth by its nature is exclusive. Response number three to those who object to exclusivity, and that is we ought to always say God wants to save as many people as possible, not as few as possible. Whenever we point out to people that, yes, God has said there's only one way to be saved, we need to quickly add, but God wants to save as many people as possible. Well, then the person asks if that's true. Why has God only said that he will save those who come to know Christ as Savior? Does it make sense that God would condemn people to hell because they haven't heard of Christ? Have you ever had people ask you that question before? How could a loving God send people to hell because they have never trusted or even heard the name of Jesus? When people say that to you, there are two biblical responses to that. First of all, the fact of exclusivity, the faith in Christ is the only way to be saved, should lead us to evangelistic fervor, not spiritual smugness. The very fact that Christ is the only way to be saved ought to motivate us to share the gospel with others, evangelistic fervor, not this feeling, well, we've got the truth and we're going to sit on it and not let anybody else hear about it. This idea of exclusivity ought to lead us to evangelistic fervor, not spiritual smugness. But secondly, I think the Bible clearly teaches that God will reveal himself to those who want to know him. We ought to always say that to people. When they say, well, what about, you know, the heathen in Africa or the people in China who've never had a Bible? What do you say about those people? And you can always come back with the assurance that God will reveal himself to those who want to know him. By the way, that's what Romans 1 is all about. Romans 1 says anybody can look into the heavens and see the stars and the planets, or look around and look at the trees and the plant life and animal life, or even look at himself and realize this didn't happen by accident. Anybody can look at nature and know there is a power greater than himself. There is a God. You don't have to have a Bible to know that. That's what we call in theology general revelation. Everybody who's ever been born has that knowledge of God. Now, is that enough to save us? Can I look up in the heavens and say, gee, there must be a God, therefore I'm going to heaven? No. No, if we believe what we heard just a few moments ago, that faith in Christ is the only way to be saved, then a knowledge and even a love for God is not enough to be saved. But listen to what Paul said in Romans 1. He said, many people have that truth, but they have rejected that truth, and they have replaced the worship of a true God with the worship of a false God they've manufactured with their own hands. It's like Dr. Charles Ryrie says, this general revelation about God is not sufficient to save a person, but it is sufficient, if rejected, to condemn a person. And people who have that knowledge that there is a God, but they reject or neglect that truth and never search for that God, Paul says they are without excuse. All mankind is without excuse. Well, Pastor, what about people somewhere across the globe or across the street from me who do respond to that truth, but they've never heard about Jesus? They've never seen a Bible. They've never heard a gospel sermon preached. How in the world can those people be saved? I believe the scripture is clear. When somebody responds to the general revelation God gives them, if they have a right heart, a right attitude toward God, God will send them the knowledge they need in order to be saved. God will send to them the truth of the gospel of Jesus Christ. Why? Because God is trying to save as many people as possible. He wants people to be saved. He wants all people to come to a knowledge of the truth. And wherever on this planet God sees a man, a woman, a boy or a girl who wants to know him, you can rest assured that God will send to that person the gospel of Jesus Christ. You say, now, Pastor, do you really believe that? How can you believe that? By reading the Bible. Think about the book of Acts. Let me share with you real quickly three precise examples where that happened, where somebody had the right heart attitude toward God, didn't know about Jesus, and God sent them the gospel. Think about the Ethiopian official. Remember his story in Acts 8? He loved the God of Israel. He went to Jerusalem to worship the God of Israel. On the way home, he was in his chariot. He opened up the Old Testament scripture, the book of Isaiah. He couldn't understand what he was reading. It was a passage about the Messiah. And what did God do? He saw a heart that was right toward him, so he miraculously sent Philip the evangelist to share the gospel with him. Philip helped make sense of the Old Testament prophet Isaiah, and that Ethiopian official was saved and was baptized. Or two chapters later in Acts chapter 10. Here is Cornelius, the Roman centurion. He too loved God. He wanted to know God, but that wasn't enough for him to be saved. What did God do? He miraculously dispatched the apostle Peter to come and share the gospel with him, and Cornelius became a believer. Or Acts chapter 19. Remember the story about the apostle Paul? He stumbled over 12 disciples of John the Baptist in the upper regions of Ephesus. And as he questioned them, he realized these disciples of John, they were not believers. They were lovers of God, followers of the law, but they didn't know Jesus. What did God do? He sent the apostle Paul in order to share the gospel with them. What I'm saying to you is, whenever God sees a heart that wants to know him, God will send the truth into that person's life. And by the way, he does the same thing today. Do you think it is just by accident we have missionaries where we have them? Is it just at random that Somebody sitting in a hotel room who wants to know God just stumbles across a religious television program, or driving in their car, listens to a radio program, or halfway across the continent, tunes into an internet broadcast, sharing the gospel through the airwaves. Do you think that is just by accident that those things happen? When I was walking across the square, this woman from India, of Indian descent, came up to me and she started saying, "Pastor, pastor, pastor." And I thought, does my black suit and red tie just scream pastor? Is that a dead giveaway? And she said, "Pathway to victory, pathway to victory." And she went on to say how blessed she is by the ministry of our church every week by watching that program. That's her church. Now, is that just by accident? What I'm saying to you is the technology is available, the manpower is available today. Not that God has to have those things, but he uses those things to get the message of Christ to anybody who wants to hear it. The fourth response that I make to people who reject the idea of exclusivity is that the fact that God has provided one way of salvation demonstrates his love, not his hatred. The fact that God has provided one way of salvation demonstrates his love, not his hatred. As our plane was making its descent into Dallas, and I realized I had a limited amount of time with my newly found friend here, I decided to save my very best argument for last. You know, we preachers like to do that. We like to kind of move toward a climax. So I said to him, "Suppose this jetliner were to crash and burn right now." All of a sudden, the flight attendant and the other passengers started giving me a dirty look. And so I lowered my preacher voice just a little bit there in the cabin. And I said, "Suppose this jetliner were to crash. And just suppose that the cabin were filling with smoke, the interior lights went off, and the flight attendant was standing at the front of the plane with her emergency flashlight, waving it, saying, 'This way out, this way out.' Would you accuse her of being intolerant because she was insisting there is only one way out of the plane? And in the middle of the darkness and the smoke, if I grabbed your hand and said, 'Follow me, I'll help you out,' would you say I was being hateful because I was trying to say there is only one way out of this burning jetliner?" For the first time, my new friend began to see the point that I was making. And by the way, let me point out one flaw of that illustration if you use it. That illustration is only good when people understand that their lives have crashed and that they are in danger of facing God's judgment in their life. Not everybody agrees with that. Not everybody understands his own sinfulness and need for forgiveness. Malcolm Muggeridge said one time, "The fact of human depravity is the most empirically verifiable and yet philosophically resistant truth in the world today." People don't like to accept the fact that they are sinners. But my friend, he didn't resist that truth. He didn't need a preacher to tell him he had fallen short of God's plan. His own failed marriage, some other problems in his life convinced him that he was in need of forgiveness. As we landed and our plane was taxiing toward the gate, I wish I could say that in that moment he bowed his head and prayed to receive Christ as his Savior. Perhaps if I had been Billy Graham, that would have happened. He didn't do that, but he said this. He said, "Pastor, you've given me something to think about. And although I'm not fully convinced yet, I promise you this, when I get home, I'm going to start reading my Bible and check out what you said." That was good enough for me. See, the fact is, ladies and gentlemen, we cannot force people to utilize the way of escape that God has planned. But that shouldn't keep us from courageously waving the light of God's truth in this sinful, dark world, encouraging people to utilize God's way, the only way to salvation.
5: I'm hoping that today's message has inspired you to break out of your comfort zone and speak the truth about God's plan of salvation. As Christians, we are ambassadors for Christ. We carry his torch of hope, and it's our privilege to bring light where there's darkness. Along those lines, We're extremely excited about our ministry to the Ukrainian people. You see, the hope of heaven is not an American ideal. The hope of heaven crosses every boundary, and it speaks every language. For this reason, we're ecstatic about translating my teaching in the heart language of the Ukrainian people. Well, when you give generously, we have allocated a portion of our budget to bring light where there's darkness. 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And at the end of 70 years, I can tell you, the main thing is the gospel. 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
7: 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I'm David J. Mullins. Next time on Pathway to Victory, Dr. Robert Jeffress tackles one of the most unpopular truths in all of Scripture, the reality of hell. 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Pathway to Victory with Dr. Robert Jeffress comes from the pulpit of the First Baptist Church of Dallas, Texas. The Apostle Paul sailed these waters, walked these streets, and the church was never the same.
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13: When the bottom drops out of life, when pain arrives uninvited and refuses to leave, we're tempted to ask, where is God in all of this? But what if suffering isn't the enemy we've always assumed it to be? What if our deepest hurts are actually clearing our vision, sharpening the things that matter most? Today on Insight for Living, Chuck Swindoll returns to the ancient story of Job to uncover priorities worth recommitting to, truths that hold firm even when everything else gives way. Chuck titled his message, A Recommitment to Things That Matter.
14: You'll remember we are in Job, and I'd like to read a few selected sections from the 27th and 28th chapters of Job. Great book of wisdom, mysterious book in many ways, leaves us hanging, this good man with such dreadful events that capsized his world and it absolutely ruined his family life as his 10 children were taken. He was left with his wife, who herself became disillusioned and full of grief, and then with three friends to begin with, who gave him more of their mind than they could afford to lose. And then once they were silenced, it's like an interlude. When you get to chapter 27, it's like a little interlude where he has time to think for himself. And that this goes through chapter 31. And then a fourth friend comes on the scene named Elihu, who, again, delivers what's on his mind. But I want to read just a few verses from Job 27 during this interlude, and then 28. Verse 1 of Job 27, then Job continued his discourse and said, as God lives, who has taken away my right, and the Almighty who has embittered my soul for as long as life is in me, and the breath of God is in my nostrils, my lips certainly will not speak unjustly, nor will my tongue mutter deceit. Far be it from me that I should declare you right. Till I die, I will not put away my integrity from me. Verse 11, I will instruct you in the power of God. What is with the Almighty, I will not conceal. Behold, all of you have seen it. Why then do you act foolishly? Across the page, chapter 28, verse 1, surely there is a mine for silver and a place where they refine gold. Iron is taken from the dust and copper is smelted from rock. Man puts an end to darkness, and to the farthest limit he searches out the rock in gloom and deep shadow. Verse 5, the earth, from it comes food, and underneath it is turned up as fire. Its rocks are the source of sapphires, and its dust contains gold. The path no bird of prey knows, nor has the falcon's eye caught sight of it. And to find out what it refers to, verse 12, wisdom. But where can wisdom be found? Where is the place of understanding? Man does not know its value, nor is it found in the land of the living. The deep says, it is not in me. And the sea says, it is not with me. Verse 20, where then does wisdom come from? And where is the place of understanding? Verse 28. And to man he said, behold, the fear of the Lord, that is wisdom. And to depart from evil is understanding.
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14: Suffering helps us straighten out our priorities. Interestingly, the deeper the pain, often the clearer the vision, and the more crisp are the priorities that come as a result of our hurting. On the first anniversary of 9/11, you, like I, read various testimonies of real people who were touched in a real way by that very real series of atrocities. One surviving New York cop said, "As a result of the atrocities, I no longer take our liberty for granted." A middle-aged widow whose husband was killed in the World Trade Center was quoted as saying, "I now hug my children and always tell them I love them every morning and every night before we go to bed." One 48-year-old stockbroker admitted, "I've decided to hold my business and my career much more loosely, and my family and friends have become much more important." By the way, he lost several friends and many clients on 9/11. Suffering helps us straighten out our priorities. Pastor John Piper has written a book recently that I have come across. It's a book to fellow pastors. It's called Brothers, We Are Not Professionals. I love the title. In it, he talks about suffering. I quote, "Sometimes massive suffering comes so close to home that for a brief season, the fog of our foolish security clears. And we can see the sheer precipice of eternity one step away." He adds, "Those are good times for pastoral realism. Oh, how hollow much of our lives and ministry seem in those moments. The last thing we regret then is being less professional." I think the same is true in the business world. I cannot recall ever hearing one once successful professional person now struggling with cancer saying while lying on the bed, "I wish I'd spent more time at the office." If Job could speak today, I think he would verify all of this. Stop and remember. Once his children were taken in that freak tornado, and his business went belly up as a result of a cataclysmic series of events, and his health went south, covering his body with boils, and a fever rose to dangerous levels. We never hear Job lamenting his missing the turn of a deal, or longing for a fat contract that would enlarge his camel caravan business. Never once. You don't think about that when you're where Job was. Suffering helps us straighten out our priorities. Therefore, I am now convinced suffering is not an enemy, it is a friend. Not until we embrace it as such will we glean its benefits. I think by now Job has begun to grasp some of the benefits. I think he now has been brought back to the things that he can recommit himself to. Interestingly, it didn't begin to happen until his friends stopped talking. They showed up, they blamed, they, if you will, even spoke sarcastically with ridicule. They pointed fingers, they lectured, they unloaded a portion of their mind they couldn't afford to lose. And by the time they finally were quiet, it all began to distill in Job's mind to the point where he, in this little interlude, began to put things together. I am learning in my years on this earth that one of the benefits of getting sick or going through times of suffering is that your focus is automatically vertical because you have to lie down horizontal. Charles Spurgeon, the great pulpiteer of London for so many years, was a flashpoint of controversy.

and curse not. Great will be your reward. And she wrote it out in hand, by hand, on a large piece of paper, and she taped it on the ceiling of their bedroom. And he turned over in the morning, woke up, blinked his eyes, and read, "Blessed are you." And all, he really focused vertically on what God was saying. I think that's such a wonderful, wonderful idea. When we are flat on our back, the only way to look is up. And he stopped licking his wounds, and like Job, he began to be preoccupied with thoughts of God. For example, as you get into chapter 27 of Job, you will notice in the first 13 verses, no less than 10 times he refers to the name of God. Verse 2, "As God lives, who has taken away my right, and the Almighty." Verse 3, "As long as life is in me and the breath of God is in my nostrils." Verse 8, "What is the hope of the godless when he is cut off, when God requires his life? Will God hear his cry when distress comes upon him? Will he take delight in the Almighty?" Another reference. "Will he call on God?" Verse 11, "I will instruct you in the power of God. What is with the Almighty I will not conceal." Again in verse 13, this is the portion of a wicked man from God. "And the inheritance which tyrants receive from the Almighty." It is God. It is the Almighty. It is the Lord. It is God. Over and over and over again. I count no less than 10 references in those first 13 verses, which gives me the first of five priorities that I think are worth remembering. Job's priorities as of this point in his life. Thinking God's thoughts is our highest goal. Thinking God's thoughts is our highest goal. I've sometimes referred to this as thinking theologically, thinking biblically. That's why I'm such a proponent of scripture memory. You can never think more acutely God's thoughts than when you quote back to him or to life situations God's word. A.W. Tozer put it very wisely. "What comes into our minds when we think about God is the most important thing about us." What do you think about when you think about God? I remember as a little boy thinking of God as the north wind, beard, cheeks puffed out, blowing the wind. Because that's what I saw on the old maps, the ancient maps that showed this presence blowing the wind of the sails of the ship and whatever. Cynthia and I know a friend who lives in China, and he sent us an email this past week. Because of his love for the Lord, I wasn't surprised to hear him say, as he described things getting a little bit darker and a little more uneasy there, he adds, "But we are not at all afraid." So many words, he writes, "My confidence in the sovereign hand of God keeps me from being afraid." What you think about God tells others a great deal about you. What do you think about God? Do you see him as the one who gives breath in your nostrils, the very giver of life? Do you see him as the one who will call all into judgment someday? Do you see him as the Almighty? Do you acknowledge his power is greater than any power that you would ever witness on this earth? Makes all the difference in the world in how you view life. Think of Job's situation. He is bankrupt. He is childless. He is friendless. His body is covered with boils. He's living with a high fever, intense pain. He is misunderstood. He is blamed. He is rejected. How in the world does he go on? His view of God keeps him going, and not what others are telling him. He recommits himself to things that matter. In a swirl of humanistic thinking, which he is given by the three friends, Eliphaz and Bildad and Zophar, he's turned

0: that off, and he is now focused on the things of God. I love that kind of thinking. In fact, he says, because he is so focused, he will not pad the record. He will not speak deceitfully. He will not tell them what is not true. That brings us to the second. Go back to verse 3. As long as life is in me and the breath of God is in my nostrils, my lips certainly will not speak unjustly, nor will my tongue mutter deceit. Far be it from me that I should declare you right. Till I die, I will not put away my integrity from me. Second priority. Walking in integrity is the only way to live. The first, thinking God's thoughts is our highest goal. The second, walking in integrity is the only way to live. He won't skate. He won't fake it. He won't deceive them. He will not lie. He will tell them the truth. One of the most refreshing and reassuring kind of people to meet are those who have gained control of their tongues. You meet one about every decade. It's the last thing that seems to get under control. I think it's the strongest muscle in our body. I had a physician talk to me after the first service, and he said, by the way, don't be hesitant in saying that anatomically it's true. The muscle makeup of the tongue makes it the strongest muscle in the body. The muscles work, and he described it for me medically, and then he said, but the muscles of the tongue work altogether differently. Most likely is anatomically the strongest muscle in the body. I had reference to, obviously, the verbal part of it, but he said, no, anatomically it's the strongest. You got a strong muscle in your mouth, and so do I. Therefore, he says, verse 4, my lips will be lips of integrity. I will not speak unjustly. My tongue will not mutter deceit. I will talk truth. Far be it from me that I should declare you right, because I believe you are wrong. And for me to call wrong right is not the good use of my tongue. It's not integrity. I hold fast my righteousness and will not let go. My heart does not reproach any of my days. What a way to live, huh? What a remarkable way to live. You get to the third priority when you get down to verse 13, to the end of this chapter. And it's a bit of a relief, by the way. Somewhere in the middle of this chapter, Job changes the subject and moves toward the subject of the wicked. He leaves his testimony and he begins to talk about the wicked. Verse 12, behold, all of you have seen it. Why then do you act foolishly? This is the portion of a wicked man from God, and the inheritance which tyrants receive from the Almighty. Though his sons are many, meaning the sons of a tyrant, they are destined for the sword. His descendants will not be satisfied with bread. His survivors will be buried because of the plague. Their widows will not be able to weep. Though he piles up silver like dust, it's the picture of the wicked getting wealthy. Though he piles up silver like dust and prepares garments as plentiful as the clay, he may prepare it, but the just will wear it. Isn't that a great line? He may wind up with more clothes in his closet, but he'll have to will them to us. The righteous will wind up getting them. The old nonsense that's framed around license plates, he who dies with the most toys wins. Wrong. He who dies with the most toys passes them off to the righteous, and the righteous get to enjoy them. In fact, look at how he describes the house. He has built his house like the spider's web, or as the hut which the watchman has made. You ever notice how spiders build their webs in the flimsiest of places? And all you got to do is walk through them and you tear down their house. Now, we've got the most diligent spider in North Dallas at our home. In front of our house, he builds that house every day. In fact, when we walk through the web in the morning, you get it on your mouth and you get it on your ears. And Cynthia now says, did you walk through the web today? We came in last night, walked through the web. He now builds it during the day and we come back in. I want to meet that guy someday. He builds this house all over the place and you walk right there. It's just as flimsy as a spider's web. What's Job saying? What's the third priority? Realizing that wrong will ultimately will not ultimately triumph, realizing that wrong will not ultimately triumph, brings us a sense of justice. What a relief that is, that the wicked are building houses of a spider's web. Verse 19, he lies down rich, but never again. He opens his eyes and it is no more. I love the proverb that says, won't you set your eyes on that which is not? For riches certainly make themselves wings. They fly away as an eagle toward heaven. There go the riches. So it is with the wicked. You say, what do you mean a wicked? Mine flew away in the last couple of years as well. Riches don't hang around, do they? And when the wicked get rich, he says, they will not ultimately triumph. Rest assured, God knows. God keeps the right record. He knows what he's about. He knows who is righteous and who is wicked. He's keeping the score. It's easy for that to get confused if you watch too much CNN. Okay, let me just say it. Be very discerning what you watch and what you read. Be very sure that the source is reliable. There are still some very straight-thinking people inside the Beltway. Not a lot of them, but there are still some who are still thinking straight. It's a pleasure at times to hear from some. Reminds me that the wicked will not ultimately triumph. Straight thinking. You won't read it in most newspapers or the periodicals that you and I take that come to our home every week or see it on your basic television newscasts. That's too extreme. No, that's straight thinking. In a world that's gotten foggy and fuzzy, it's important to think straight. Why am I yelling? I thought the other day when I was walking by my son's office and he was playing a tape of one of my messages, and I thought, let me get this door shut. And I thought, I am starting to sound more like my daddy every day. And I remember looking at my dad thinking, get a life, Dad, come on. You know what I think? I think I've begun to see things clearer than I've ever seen them in my life. Now, I don't say that out of pride. I say that out of enormous gratitude. And I find myself wrong about something every day. Doesn't mean I'm always right. But on this subject, I'm right. This is right. This is right. Ladies and gentlemen, listen. It is merely a spider's web, albeit that spider bites. It's ugly. And the webs are numerous. But the great priority is that I realize that wrong will not ultimately triumph, that in the end, God wins. And the mystery, as it begins to unfold and truth begins to emerge, we will realize his plan is right. James Russell Lowell put it so well. Truth forever on the scaffold, wrong forever on the throne. Stay on the scaffold. Keep thinking straight. Keep forming priorities from the Word of God. Spend less time in the papers and more time in the Scriptures. Let God give you your agenda and help you think through how to interpret the events of our times.
1: In the end, God wins. That's a comforting truth to carry into this day. When headlines unsettle us, when circumstances seem to tilt toward the wicked, we can rest in the quiet confidence that wrong will not have the final word. This is Insight for Living, and Chuck Swindoll is reminding us to spend less time reflecting on the news cycle and more time in the Scriptures, letting God set our agenda. Chuck titled his message, A Recommitment to Things That Matter. It's number 14 in a 22-part collection of messages taking us through the Old Testament story of Job. 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Insight for Living is pleased to provide companion resources for every study that Chuck presents, and this biographical series on Job is no different. For instance, Chuck wrote a practical book that pairs naturally with his study. His book is titled Finding God When the World's on Fire. 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I'm Bill Meyer. 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
6: The story of Jonah being swallowed by a fish and surviving has led to heated debate through the centuries. But the point isn't how it happened, but why. Today on Turning Point, Dr. David Jeremiah answers that question as he shares more from his series, Jonah, the Runaway Prophet. 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
7: And thank you for joining us, and welcome to this new week. We continue our study of the book of Jonah, and we've called this study The Runaway Prophet, and we're following Jonah on his contest with God to stay in God's will, and following God's determination to bring his prophet back home and make him productive again. So here we go with part one of Hitting Rock Bottom. This is Jonah 1:17, and we'll be there in just a moment. We have the study guides. We have the CD packages. We have the video package. You can get these materials from Turning Point at davidjeremiah.org and order them all for the study of this book. We would love to have you join us as we finish up this book together. And you can do so by using these materials. They're very helpful, especially if you're going to use this material for a small group. Don't forget also, during this month, we're making available our special 27 calendar, The Light of the World, Turning Point's annual calendar project. I have been doing this now for almost 50 years, and this calendar is just one of the most beautiful ones we've ever done because it reflects the title, The Light of the World. The photography is just beautiful. Some of the most beautiful scenes you will ever find, and it's a wonderful wall calendar that you can use to keep track of your events or just to enjoy as you see it every day, hanging someplace in your home, in the kitchen, in your study, in your bedroom, wherever. It's a wonderful reminder of God's wonderful provision of light in darkness. Ask for your copy when you send your gift to Turning Point during this month. And now here is part one of Hitting Rock Bottom. On a February morning in 2025, off the coast of Chilean Patagonia, a kayaker named Adrian was out for what looked like an ordinary paddle. He came home with a story he will carry with him for the rest of his life. Patagonia is a land of green mountains, cold blue water, and humpback whales that pass through each year. Those whales can reach 50 feet long, and they feed on tiny krill and are known to be gentle. That morning, Adrian paddled while his father filmed from another kayak, and then the surface beneath him began to swell. The kayak lifted and it vanished. His father shouted his name, but there was no answer, only an empty circle of water where his son had been. Adrian later said, "I closed my eyes, and when I opened them, I realized I was inside the whale's mouth. I felt a slimy texture on my face, and all I could see was dark blue and white. Then, as suddenly as it had swallowed him, the whale opened its mouth and released him. Adrian popped back up, coughing and shaking, but alive. I thought I was going to die," he said, "but God gave me a second chance." There is probably no story in the Bible that has produced more jeering and mockery than the story of Jonah and the great fish. Some people say it's the Achilles heel of the Bible. Most people stumble over one issue. They just cannot imagine how a fish could swallow a man and keep him alive for 3 days and then release him. The idea is not as impossible as some assume. Writers like Grace Kellogg have noted that whale sharks and great baleen whales have mouths large enough to take in a human being. These creatures have no teeth, and they feed by filtering food from the water. A whale caught near Cape Cod in the 1930s was nearly 100 feet long, with a mouth reportedly large enough to swallow a horse. Now let's look at our text. Here's what Jonah says. "Now the Lord had prepared a great fish to swallow Jonah, and Jonah was in the belly of the fish 3 days and three nights." Please note that the text does not argue or try to explain or apologize for what happened to Jonah. It simply says, this is what God did. The Lord Jesus clearly believed this story. He didn't think it was a myth or somebody made it up. He linked his own resurrection to it. He said, as Jonah was 3 days and three nights in the belly of a fish, so he would be 3 nights and 3 days in the belly of the earth. The real issue is not what kind of fish it was. The real issue is whether we believe in a God of miracles. And let me tell you something you may be surprised about. If you believe Genesis 1:1, you will be okay. In the beginning, God created the heavens and the earth. Anyone who believes in God as creator should not struggle with this story. Ladies and gentlemen, if God made the universe, if he created the heavens and the earth, he could surely prepare a great fish. And if none existed, he could make one for his purpose. The Bible simply says, the Lord prepared a great fish. Did you know that the word whale is not found in the text? We do not know what species this fish was in the Bible. Doesn't tell us, because the point is not the kind of fish, but that the Lord prepared it. If you are an inductive Bible student, you will probably already know the fact that in the book of Jonah, the Lord prepared four things. If you read through the book, he prepared a fish to rescue Jonah. Then he prepared a vine to show Jonah a glimpse of comfort. Then he prepared a worm to take the comfort away and expose his selfishness. And then he prepared an east wind so Jonah would understand the compassion that God had for a lost city. This story of Jonah is about God pursuing his disobedient servant. What he did with Jonah, he still does with us. He corrects and disciplines us because he loves us. He loves us too much to let us keep running away from him. So let's consider the purpose behind the great fish that he prepared for Jonah. Purpose number one, to rescue Jonah from drowning. Jonah probably thought that being thrown overboard was the worst thing that could happen to him. Remember, they discovered among the sailors that he was the one responsible for the storm. So in order to get rid of the storm, they decided they had to get rid of Jonah, and they threw him overboard. If you read Jonah's prayer in the second chapter, he refers to the thoughts that he had, that he was floating down through the sea. So I'm going to jump over to Jonah chapter 2 and just read what Jonah said about his experience. You cast me into the deep, into the heart of the seas, and the floods surrounded me. All your billows and your waves passed over me. The waters surrounded me, even to my soul. The deep closed around me. Weeds were wrapped around my head. I went down to the moorings of the mountains, and the earth with its bars closed behind me forever. Jonah sank to the bottom of the ocean. He may have come back up. Perhaps he drifted back up for a moment, as a drowning man sometimes does. But his experience was one of absolute total terror. He knew his life was about to end. But God had a lifeguard waiting for him. And he sent his lifeguard to pick him up. God could have allowed Jonah to drown. When people disobey us, we sometimes grow so angry, we wish the worst would happen to them. We wouldn't care if they drowned. Just get them out of our life, we think. But God did not deal with Jonah out of anger. He dealt with him out of love. He allowed Jonah to feel the terrible fear of the ocean, yet at the same time, he sent a great fish to rescue him from drowning. So the first thing that happened was God sent a fish to rescue Jonah from drowning. But then he sent that fish also to return Jonah to Nineveh. God prepared that great fish not just to save Jonah from drowning, but to take him where he did not want to go, back toward Nineveh. I think there's a little humor in this. God said, go to Nineveh. Jonah said, no, and boarded a ship, headed the opposite direction, as far away as he could go. And God said, oh, no, you don't. The storm hits. Jonah goes overboard. God sends the fish to pick him up, and the fish turns him around and takes him back where he started. Jonah had paid a lot of money to run from God. But God arranged his return, and it was free. By the end of chapter 2, God speaks to the fish, and Jonah gets dropped off right on dry land. Jonah verse 10 of chapter 2 says, so the Lord spoke to the fish, and it vomited Jonah onto dry land. Now, the Bible doesn't tell us exactly where Jonah was dropped off. Most likely, it was somewhere along the Mediterranean coast, but it was still a long way to Nineveh. In other words, Jonah had to walk the rest of the way originally assigned to him. That great fish was not just God's rescue plan. That great fish was God's return plan. And God saved Jonah from drowning, and he sent him right back to Nineveh. So he sent the fish to rescue Jonah from drowning and to return Jonah to Nineveh. And then number 3, to reach Jonah's heart. The Bible says in verse 17 of chapter 1, and Jonah was in the belly of the fish 3 days and 3 nights. Now, Jonah's real problem was not geography. Jonah's problem was his heart. He hated the Ninevites. He lacked compassion for them, and he was out of fellowship with God. God told him to go preach the gospel to the Ninevites, and Jonah said, I'm not going to do it, because he was afraid God would save them, and he didn't want them to be saved. Jonah was a prodigal. Like the son of Luke 15, he tried to outrun his father and discovered that rebellion always takes us lower than we planned. He avoided the pig pen, but when the prodigal experienced even worse, he came back to God. William Backus has written a book called The Paranoid Prophet. It's a very interesting book. It's an imagination of Jonah speaking to a therapist about his ordeal. If you ever get that book, you'll find it fun to read. At one point, Jonah says to the therapist, I turned just in time to see it coming. A sea creature the size of a ship was racing toward me, its mouth open. Screaming in terror, I was swallowed whole. The darkness was total. The noise around me was like a huge machine. I knew nothing but terror. It was awful. It was terrible. But God was getting Jonah's attention. The belly of that fish became God's classroom, where Jonah finally had no voice to hear but the Lord's. I wonder if you've ever been in a place like that. A place where God finally had your full attention. I mean, God sometimes puts his children in places of seclusion so they can see what is really going on in their hearts. His purpose in discipline is never destruction, but always restoration. The Lord desires to bring his children back to himself, even when they have run far away. Notice just how far Jonah's heart was from God at this point. In chapter 1, the pagan sailors prayed while Jonah was sleeping, and they begged Jonah to call on his God, but there is no record in the text that Jonah ever prayed until he was in the water. God shut every other door, and finally Jonah had nowhere to go but to pray. Have you ever been there? Have you ever heard anybody say, well, I've tried everything else, I guess all I can do is pray? Sometimes we take what should be the first alternative and we make it the last alternative. We try everything under the sun except the one thing for which we are perfectly prepared. The Bible says in Jonah 2:1 that Jonah prayed to the Lord his God from the fish's belly. Finally, Jonah prays. After God had shut every other door, he had no other opportunities, no other alternatives. All through chapter 1, the pagans are praying, and the prophet is not praying. We can be just as hard-hearted as Jonah if we're honest. We often try every option first, and only when everything fails do we finally pray. One of my friends is the pastor of the Brooklyn Tabernacle in New York City. His name is Jim Cimbala, and he's written about some of these things. Here's one thing he said about prayer, to which I raise my hand in agreement. He said, prayer cannot be taught by principles and seminars. Prayer has to be born out of felt need. If I say I ought to pray, I will soon quit. The flesh is too strong. I have to be driven to pray. Jonah didn't pray because he had learned that prayer was a good thing. He prayed because he didn't have any other option. He was driven to pray. Sometimes we just have to be in a mess before we really pray. Jonah did not want to talk to God, even in the storm and the terror of that ship. He still would not pray, even though the storm was raging around him. The sailors were praying. Jonah wouldn't pray. But when the Lord put him in a place with no distractions and no escape, his stubborn heart finally cried out to God. I don't know if you have noticed that in your own life. I have, and I have seen that story repeated over and over as a pastor. Some of us are just doggone hard-headed. And God has to work a little harder to get our attention. You see, Jonah was under God's tutelage, learning what it meant to get things right. And I want to tell you something that I've learned. God never does this in a vacuum. He has a purpose in mind. Here are three passages of scriptures from Psalm 119. Before I was afflicted, I went astray, but now I keep your word. It is good for me that I have been afflicted, that I may learn your statutes. I know, O Lord, that your judgments are right and that in faithfulness you have afflicted me. God disciplines his servants to reach their hearts. It is the only way some people will open up to him. If you've noticed, quite often people tell you, here's where I was, and this is what happened to me, and this is what God used to bring me to himself. He often takes the methodology that we think is from the world and incorporates it into his plan. So the fish came to rescue Jonah, to return Jonah to Nineveh, to reach Jonah's heart, and to recommission Jonah for service. Here's the thing I like the most. This is one of the great thoughts of this whole story. God's purpose in all of this was to bring Jonah back to the place where he could be used again. Think about everything that happened. The boat ride, the whale ride, they were not random events. The whole purpose was to get Jonah back to where he had been at the beginning of the story. Where was he at the beginning of the story? Remember Jonah 1, now the word of the Lord came to Jonah, the son of Amittai, saying, arise, go to Nineveh, that great city, cry out against it, for their wickedness has come up before me. Everything between those first two verses and where we are now was God's effort to return Jonah to the place of obedience. What a detour this was. I mean, all of that pain and fear could have been avoided with one simple yes to God. But instead of walking straight to Nineveh, he chose a long and costly road, and disobedience always adds chapters to your story. It always adds chapters to your story, chapters that never had to be written at all. I want to say something to you, kind of on a personal basis, if I can. If you're fighting with God, and you are in a contest with him, you can't win. You cannot win. Why don't you just do what he tells you to do the first time and spare yourself all those extra verses? That really is a good idea. Just do what he says. If God says to go to Nineveh, go to Nineveh. You may not understand it. It may not be something you're excited about. But obedience is always better than resistance. When God speaks, the safest place in the world is in the wake of his command. Because if you refuse, listen to me, you're going on a boat ride. And you are not going to like it. God loves you too much to let you run forever. And he will do whatever it takes to bring you back to the place where he can use you again. And his goal in all of it is not punishment, but restoration and recommissioning. Remember what the New Testament says about the stubborn love of God? He who has begun a good work in you will complete it until the day of Jesus Christ. These all are the purposes of God's correction. But I want to finish up this discussion today with a few moments of discussion on the promise of God's correction. We saw the purpose of it. What is the promise of it? Let me close with some thoughts about the promise of God's discipline. This touches everyone because none of us are exempt from these principles. I don't care who you are, how long you've been a Christian, how close you may be walking to the Lord at this moment in time. You have been through some experiences. And maybe you've been through a train wreck or a shipwreck. Why do we run into walls and crash? Many times it's our own self-will because we have chosen to do our own thing and not what God tells us to do. Not every storm is for that reason. Please don't judge everybody who's in a storm that they're out of fellowship with God. It may be true, it may not be true. But when it is true, God is not trying to destroy us. He's trying to restore us. Why does God discipline us when we are running away from Him? First of all, to prove His love for us. Hebrews 12:6 says, "For whom the Lord loves, He chastens, and He scourges every son whom He receives." By every human standard, Jonah was rebellious and running in the opposite direction from God. The easy thing would have been to let the sea swallow him up and be finished with the whole story and get on to the next book. But God rescued Jonah out of that mess because in his heart there was an incredible love for that prophet. The reason God goes to such lengths with us is because he loves us. The very proof of his love is his discipline in our lives. Now, I understand this doesn't sound logical. We tried this line on our kids when they were growing up. We would say, this is the classic line, "This hurts me more than it hurts you." I never believed that when I was young, and I'm not sure it was always true. But when we talk about the fatherhood of God and the way he deals with his children, this is really true. God proves his love when he goes to extreme measures to recover us from our own foolishness. I remember the story about a little boy who had a toy boat floating on a pond. And the boat drifted away from the shore, and the boy couldn't reach it. A man was passing by, saw what was happening, and began to throw stones into the water on the far side of the boat. The boy was very upset and said, "What are you doing to my boat?" And then something very interesting happened. The stones created ripples that slowly pushed the boat back toward the boy. The water was disturbed and no longer smooth, but the disturbance achieved the desired result. That is exactly how God's discipline works. If we allow it, it will drive us toward him. If we don't allow it, it will drive us away from him. But when we drift away from him on the sea of sin or on the pond of unrighteousness, he throws the disturbing stones of loving discipline to push us back toward himself. Some of you have been in stormy weather recently. The waves have been rough and the stones have been heavy. I want to remind you that this is not a sign God has abandoned you. It is proof that he loves you. If he did not love you, he would simply let you go. But you mean too much for him to do that. And I hope you understand that. If you are part of God's family, he's going to take care of you like a good father would take care of one of his children. He will come after you. He's always available to you. He stands with arms wide open to receive you if you return. Don't continue running away from God. Tomorrow we'll talk about the last part of this discussion of running from God, hitting rock bottom, part two tomorrow. In the meantime, let me remind you that this December we'll be taking a wonderful conference cruise to the Caribbean. We do this every year right after Christmas. This is December 26th through January the 2nd. And visiting ports like Grand Turk, San Juan, St. Thomas, Half Moon Cay, Michael Sanchez, Uriel Vega will be with us. We'll have a great time. We hope you can come and join us for the cruise. Find out about it at davidjeremiah.org. 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
1: Think back when you were 16 years old, you got your driver's license for the first time. Probably were not the best driver at age 16.
0: Well, no, I will say I got a 92.
1: Oh, good job.
0: On my driver's test.
1: That's actually way higher than what I got. I think I barely passed. Somebody had said recently, they're like, you know, my youngest son was just involved in a very, very minor car accident. He's just had his license for about a year. He panicked. Like, he didn't know what he was supposed to do. Mm-hmm. It's one of the things you're not really trained for. Like, what happens if you're in a little fender bender?
0: We don't really talk about it.
1: Mm-mm. No. And so she told him, okay, call the police. She said, you know, it made me think that, like, a little checklist of what to do if you're in a car accident would be really mm-hmm. helpful to keep in the glove box. And so I looked this up, and you can actually find a checklist with the Texas Department of Transportation. And so if you just kind of Google, like, car accident checklist, mm-hmm. you can find it that way. But it's funny because they have, like, this little graph, and it says draw a sketch of the accident. An insurance company had asked draw a little picture of the accident.
0: You have to write a poem too?
1: What's funny is he drew a picture of a deer that looked really scared, like, right before he hit it.
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1: I just wanted to let y'all know what a blessing it is that we have your station that I've been listening to. 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I don't know how y'all have stayed on the air for so long. 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
1: Did you know there's something called third man syndrome? People who go through traumatic experiences say in the hardest moments, they can feel the presence of somebody else with them. It reminded me of Matthew 28:20. Jesus said, I am with you always, even to the end.

0: If you're new, welcome. 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
1: Is there anything that you are extra about? Maybe something you go overboard when it comes to this thing. I can own this one thing, and I think I surprised Karen with it.
0: Mm-hmm.
1: It's auto repair. And here's what I mean. What I'll do is I'll put a squiggly marker mark on the part that's going to get replaced so that I know when I go pick it up, if I see that squiggly mark, they didn't actually fix the part they were supposed to fix.
0: Okay, here's two things about that. It is actually very smart.
1: Thank
0: I will
1: you.
0: Give you that. 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

KCBI, happy Labor Day. We're Karen and Jeremy. And I just want to say thank you so much. 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And if you say, you know what, that is something I know I want to do, you can give now at kcbi.org.

0: 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I'm Donna Cruz. 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

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Claire and Dave from KCBI will be there. 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

0: Mercy Me on KCBI. Hi, I'm Donna Cruz. It's kind of funny when we have these long holiday weekends, it gives people a chance to reveal who they really are. Some people have had their Labor Day plans organized for weeks. They know where they're going, what they're eating, exactly how much ice they're going to need. Other people are just now realizing it's a holiday. Somebody's going to spend the day grilling. Another person's going to say, let's just order pizza. However you spend your day, I hope you get a little or a lot of what you need. Some laughs, some good food, maybe a nap you don't feel like you have to apologize for. And keep this in mind, doing nothing is a perfectly respectable activity on a three-day weekend.
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1: I just wanted to say really am thankful for KCBI. Been listening to you guys for probably about a year now. The mix of song and worship and teaching is just a wonderful mix. KCBI has been there for me and has impacted my life in a very positive way.

Yeah, it seems like there's one concert after another to tell you about. For King and Country's A Drummer Boy Christmas, back at Dickies Arena December 5th. Here's Burn the Ships on KCBI.

0: Phillips, Craig, and Dean on KCBI. I'm Donna Cruz. This is one of those things I feel like you don't exactly have to do it the day of, but since we have a little extra time during this holiday weekend, maybe something to think about. Friday was National Food Bank Day, and between what's been a really challenging summer for parents to keep the pantry and the refrigerator stocked and the holiday season ahead, food banks have been feeling the pinch. So if you are going to be heading to the grocery store, you're going to grab a case of soda, you're going to grab your ice, maybe pick up a couple of extra jars of peanut butter and jelly and some cans of soup and chili and make some time to drop those off. Even if you weren't able to do it on exactly National Food Bank Day, the days and weeks ahead are going to be really important for restocking the shelves. And I think this is something the family can do together. Take the kids to the grocery store with you, have them pick out a couple of things that they would like if they were running short on groceries. And it really helps them to become more empathetic to other students that they're probably going to school with that have moments of feeling insecure about where the next meal is going to be coming from.
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0: Carrie Job on KCBI. I'm Donna Cruz. Do you find yourself telling mom stories and dad stories to your kids since grocery prices have gone up so much in the stores? One of the stories that came up in our house was about the whole powdered milk situation, which the kids had never heard of such nonsense. Like, how do you get all the water out of the milk? I still don't know to this day, but I do know that both my mom and my husband's mom went to great lengths to try to fool us when it came to drinking, I guess, what was really inexpensive powdered milk. For instance, waiting until the milk was halfway gone in the carton and then fill the other half mysteriously back up with new milk that they got from that little red and white box. I feel like my mom was a bit of an overachiever when it came to being cheap. I mean, frugal. She would take the last bits of candles and save them and eventually melt them all down and make new candles. And she would also take the last bits of soap. She kept these in the soap jar. And so when anybody ran out of soap, instead of opening up a new box of soap for the bathroom, they would get a soap chip. And so you'd really want to use the whole chip up so it didn't have to go back into the soap chip jar. But there you go. We definitely came from frugal parents. Maybe you have something about that you want to share too.
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1: You know, in my car, I listen to the great music provided by our Christian stations. I normally listen to another Christian station. I got in my car today, and you guys were on the radio. I don't recall that I've changed the station. I just thought that it was an opportunity, maybe divine intervention. I love what you're doing on the air. May God bless you, and you guys keep doing the great work you're doing, and I appreciate it.

KCBI could be sending you and a friend to see Amy Grant on the 23rd. 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Here's Jen Johnson.

0: 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Hi, I'm Donna Cruz. Just thinking about the great lengths our generation's parents went through to save money. It's tough. Like when you're married and one of you is really intent on doing everything to save money and the other one's like, it's just a little thing. Janet says the struggle is real. How does it go in your house?
1: Well, in our family, it kind of depends on what you're talking about. Because me, it's not that I necessarily leave a room thinking I don't want it dark when I come back in. It's more to the point, you know, kind of like, oh, squirrel, something else I got to do. And so I rush out of that room where the fan is running to go to another place to do some more work. But he's constantly going behind me and shutting things off.
0: You've got the whole mom thing going on where there's 10 million things grabbing for your attention. And you've got to make your mental priority list and go, oh, wait, that can wait. I got to do this.
1: That's right. But if you tell us he wants to go out to eat all the time, and I say, no, we don't have the money. We're not going to do it.
0: And he's like, well, if you didn't leave that light on all day long, we would.
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0: Hillsong on KCBI. I'm Donna Cruz. So everybody wants to get out and do stuff this time of year. Because, well, maybe by the 23rd, it'll be a whole lot cooler. Maybe. It's a couple of weeks still. But that's when Amy Grant is going to be here. And you have a chance to win free tickets to see the concert. It's going to be a night of storytelling and amazing music. Maybe it's a date night you've been putting off for a little while. This is going to be perfect timing for you. And if you have KCBI's app, it's super easy to get your name in the running to win. 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

0: They are One Sonic Society on KCBI. Hi, I'm Donna Cruz. You've probably seen something like this everywhere, from a meme to a motivational speech. Something like, there's a reason the windshield is bigger than the rearview mirror, because you need to see where you're going, not so much where you've been. And I've also seen one that says the only time you should ever look back is to see how far you've come. And that part is pretty true, too. I mean, you don't want to live in the past, but taking kind of a look back visit every now and then reminds us how God has carried us through some of the most challenging parts in our lives. And I just think there's real value in being able to take the look back every now and then, not live there, not stay there for a long time. But it can just bring us a whole lot of confidence in our relationship with God, and can really be a faith builder, too, to see where he's taken us from and where we are now.
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KCBI. How's it going? I'm Dave Moore, and happy Labor Day, and thanks so much for listening. Got that day off today? Driving around different stores, getting those Labor Day deals? I don't blame you. Smart thinking. Snap up those deals, but thanks so much for listening this afternoon. Yeah.

0: KCBI. Hi, I'm Dave Moore. When was the last time you had a night out? You went to a concert? Stuff's expensive, I get it. How about tickets to see Amy Grant? Got a chance to win them? Yeah, it ends tonight, later on tonight. So if you have the KCBI app, open that thing up and you'll see win tickets to see Amy Grant coming up on the 23rd. That's just a couple of weeks away, right? Longhorn Ballroom in Dallas. But you have a chance to win tickets with the KCBI app, right? Open that up and you'll see it right there. If you don't have the app, you can find it right now in your app store.
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3: Hail season is here, and

KCBI, Labor Day, so hopefully you have today off, an extra day to just breathe. And maybe things have been a lot in life for you. This could be the right song at the right time for you. A message of, well, it's going to be okay. My

KCBI as a family. You can hear my son in the background at home and in the car. It's so nice to have a station that is safe for the kids to listen to.

KCBI, where would you be? What would life be like for you if Jesus wasn't in your life? Did you ever think about this? Well, Lauren Daigle here. She's singing Thank God I Do. Here, take a listen. I've seen

0: KCBI, I'm Dave Moore. Walter and Victoria are from Kentucky, but...
1: You have kind people in Fort Worth, let me just tell you.
0: Nothing but kind words, good things to say about Fort Worth, Texas. And I'll tell you why, coming up with The Heartbeat of Texas. That's stories about Texans doing good things out there in the Lone Star State. And that's next.

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1: All right, so imagine this. You are excited about your Mary Kay convention in Fort Worth, which actually just happened. Something you've been planning for a while. You can't wait to see all of your friends and catch up. It's almost like a high school reunion, you know? Well, Victoria convinced her husband, Walter, to come along this year. They came in from Kentucky, but when they got to their hotel in downtown Fort Worth, Walter collapsed outside. He had a massive heart attack. Everything stopped in that moment for Victoria. She saw people, though, rushing to help. Strangers on the sidewalk, employees from their hotel, a woman walking to her valet job called 911 and started doing CPR. Then a retired police officer, he was on the street, right place at just the right time. He rushed to the scene and continued CPR while the paramedics arrived to rush Walter off to Harris Methodist. Walter survived. Praise God.
2: The nursing staff is amazing.
3: They were really nice. Over the top nice, weren't they?
2: Over the top. I mean, if you ever have a heart problem, that's the place to be.
3: Fort Worth. You have kind people in Fort Worth, let me tell you.
1: Now, the couple is on a mission.
4: And what do you do for somebody who saved your life? What is there? There's no monetary reward.
1: Well, what are they doing? They're personally thanking everyone who saved Walter's life.
3: Nicholas, the bellman, picked me up off the ground when I was, out of my mind.
1: Yeah, Nicholas works for the hotel, and they had a chance to meet up with him again. And that retired police officer who was just there on the scene performing CPR, well, get this. He's actually from Kentucky. He just happened to be in Fort Worth that day, which is like, that's a God thing right there. So they're thanking him back home. But this is the heartbeats of Texas.
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1: Hi, my name is Nathan. I'm from Temple. I've been a KCBI listener for a few months now. As a new Christian coming into Christianity for the first time, everything was such a blur. 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

0: KCBI, I'm Dave Moore in Ardmore, Oklahoma. It's new. Right along Highway 70 near Lake Murray. You can't miss it. And the spot where it is?
1: We actually had a tornado come through here a couple years ago, which we were really kind of bummed about at first, but it actually helped clear us a spot, so it's felt like it was kind of destined to be.
0: That's Jackson Wallace, the grandson of Tom Brandt, who recently passed away from a long battle with cancer. And before Tom passed away, though, Jackson made his grandfather a promise. I promise you, we're going to make it happen.
1: Man, if I could talk to him, I would thank him for everything that he's done. He'd be so proud of all the people that got to come out and everything we're doing here and this message that we're giving to everybody to say, hey, you know, think about eternity a little bit.
0: A little bit. How about a lot of it? It's an 80-foot tall cross that's on family land. And before Tom passed, his wish was for everyone to see the cross.
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And Dave, I don't want to think, it's Labor Day. 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
1: I would just love to take a moment to praise God for my restoration and my marriage with my husband, Sean. 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
1: 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Thank

KCBI. How's it going? I'm Dave Moore. Hope you're having a great Labor Day and high school football season going on right now. And do you know what happened? It was it last week? A little over a week ago. Huntsville, Alabama. Columbia High School, the Eagles. They won 41-14. It's a great score. And when they won, people rushed out onto the field, cheering. And, well, I mean, like, we still have a lot more football to go this season. Well, they won for the first time since 2015. They actually beat or broke their longest losing streak. In fact, it was the longest losing streak in the entire country. And finally, they won. They didn't give up. 2 Chronicles 15:7. Be strong and do not give up, for your work will be rewarded. And yes, it was. And hey, it feels good to win, and hopefully they keep on winning. And who knows, maybe now they're going to set the longest winning streak in the country.

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1: I love listening to KCBI, especially with my family, my son, who sings in the back and is just praising Jesus. The songs that are played on here and the lessons speak more to me and to my son more than anything. I just want to thank you so much for everything you said.

KCBI, back to work tomorrow, huh? Oh, man. Need another day from the three-day weekend, right? Well, when you're back at work, in the office, or what have you, you can get hope, encouragement, at work with the KCBI app.

0: KCBI. How are you? I'm Dave Moore. You thinking dinner? What'd you have? Or what are you going to have? Barbecue? Do you have a favorite barbecue spot? My wife and I have this list that we've been working off of, and we've been chipping away. We just did Terry Black's a couple of weeks ago, but Texas Monthly always has... Yeah, they have a list that they put out every year. And some people will do this in the summertime. They'll make a whole road trip out of it and drive all around the state visiting different barbecue spots. And there's like a passport to go along with this, right? But Yelp just put out a list of the top 100 barbecue spots in the country. Yes, Texas is on the list. Tender Smokehouse in Salina made the list. Goldie's in Fort Worth made the list. But barbecue spots in Hawaii, South Carolina, Arizona, and what? California? They made the list too? Texas has 13 of the top 100. California has 14. What?
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KCBI. How's it going? I'm Dave Moore. Amy Grant is coming to Dallas on the 23rd. That's not far off. And if it's been a while since you had a night out, how about some tickets that you could win? If you have the KCBI app, open that up. You'll see win tickets. There's your chance right there. If you don't have the app, you could find it now in your app store. 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
1: 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I listen to you guys every single morning on my way to work. It's so inspiring to hear good Christian music and good Christian conversation over the airwaves. I pray that you all continue to be blessed in every area of your life.

0: KCBI. I'm Dave Moore. Walter and Victoria, they are from the fine Commonwealth of Kentucky. But
1: you have kind people in Fort Worth, let me tell you.
0: They've got nothing but nice things to say about Fort Worth, Texas. Why? Well, you'll find out with the Heartbeat of Texas. Stories about Texans doing good things out there in the Lone Star State. That's next.

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1: All right, so imagine this. You are excited about your Mary Kay convention in Fort Worth, which actually just happened. Something you've been planning for a while. You can't wait to see all of your friends and catch up. It's almost like a high school reunion, you know? Well, Victoria convinced her husband, Walter, to come along this year. They came in from Kentucky, but when they got to their hotel in downtown Fort Worth, Walter collapsed outside. He had a massive heart attack. Everything stopped in that moment for Victoria. She saw people, though, rushing to help. Strangers on the sidewalk, employees from their hotel, a woman walking to her valet job called 911 and started doing CPR. Then a retired police officer, he was on the street, right place at just the right time. He rushed to the scene and continued CPR while the paramedics arrived to rush Walter off to Harris Methodist. Walter survived. Praise God.
2: The nursing staff is amazing.
3: They were really nice. Over the top nice, weren't they?
2: Over the top. I mean, if you ever have a heart problem, that's the place to be.
3: Fort Worth. You have kind people in Fort Worth, let me tell you.
1: Now, the couple is on a mission.
4: And what do you do for somebody who saved your life? What is there? There's no monetary reward.
1: Well, what are they doing? They're personally thanking everyone who saved Walter's life.
3: Nicholas, the bellman, picked me up off the ground when I was, you know, out of my mind.
1: Yeah, Nicholas works for the hotel, and they had a chance to meet up with him again. And that retired police officer who was just there on the scene performing CPR, well, get this, he's actually from Kentucky. He just happened to be in Fort Worth that day, which is like, that's a God thing right there. So they're thanking him back home. But this is the heartbeats of Texas.
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There you go. That's it.

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1: KCBI. Hey, how you doing? I'm Dave Moore. When was the last time you took a look back and you noticed how far you've come and grown? It can be surprising, right? Growth sneaks up on you like a plant. It starts with a little seed, and over time you're looking at corn. My neighbor Ryan has two corn stalks growing in his yard. They're right there by his grill in the backyard, and I'm thinking he was grilling corn on the cob at some point, and some kernels fell to the ground, and that's my theory. But over time, with the right conditions, they've been quietly growing every day, little by little, through storms and heat and you name it. These stalks have been reaching higher and higher. And we only just noticed not too long ago. I was looking at his yard, and I called out to him, and I was like, hey, you got corn growing over there? I do? Where? Would you look at that? God grows us too, spiritually, as we read the word every day, through trials in so many ways. Look back a few months, a year, a couple of years. What has the Lord done in your life during that time, and how's he grown you? And you can be excited for the future too. You've come a long way, but there's so much more to go or grow. And I'm eager to see how tall my neighbor's corn stalks will get, because I would love some fresh corn on the cob soon. That would be amazing. This all reminds me of Job 8:7. And though your beginning was small, your latter days will be very great.
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0: 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Hi there, I'm Dave Moore. Unofficial end of summertime today, Labor Day, and boo, now you gotta go back to work tomorrow. Need an extra day off, right? 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

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And Lord, we praise you even when we're going through stuff in life. 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I'm

0: KCBI. How's it going? I'm Dave Moore. Last time you went to a concert, when was that? Been a while, Dave, and stuff's expensive. Okay, well, how about Amy Grant? She's coming to the Longhorn Ballroom in Dallas on the 23rd, not too far off. And yeah, we got tickets for you. This ends later on tonight. Your chance to win tickets. You got the KCBI app? Well, if you do, you open that thing up and you'll see win tickets right there. Win tickets to see Amy Grant. 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